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2: 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Coming up in just about 15 minutes or so, Gustavo Arellano is in. Stick around. We'll talk to Gustavo in just a few minutes about the city of Whittier and a Latino majority on the city council now. That story, many others still to come. 5:30 in the meantime, here's the news.
3: Live from NPR News in Culver City, California, I'm Dwayne Brown. The U.S. war with Iran is entering a new phase. More than 2 months after the conflict began, the U.S. military has launched an operation to end Iran's blockade of the Strait of Hormuz to reopen the vital global shipping channel. The U.S. Navy helped two commercial ships safely pass through the strait today, but also came under fire from Iranian forces. NPR's Greg Myrie has more from Admiral Brad Cooper, who is in charge of the U.S. operations in the Gulf.
4: Cooper was asked if the ceasefire was over. He declined to answer. He clearly wants to leave that for the politicians. He described the U.S. operation as defensive. It's helping ships go through the straits. But, of course, the U.S. maintains its own blockade, and a blockade is considered an act of war. So hard to predict how this plays out, but it looks like we're entering a new phase.
3: NPR's Greg Myrie, a new Washington Post survey shows two-thirds of Americans disapprove of how President Trump is handling Iran. Ukraine's President Zelensky responded today to Russia's announcement of a ceasefire later this week. NPR's Hanna Polomarenko tells us Ukraine proposed starting the ceasefire earlier as Russia marks the defeat of Nazi Germany in World War II.
5: The Russian Ministry of Defense announced a ceasefire for the upcoming Victory Day celebrations from May 8th to 9th. Volodymyr Zelensky emphasized that Ukraine had not received any official request regarding the cessation of hostilities. He wrote, quote, that human life is incomparably more valuable than celebrating any anniversary, and announced a ceasefire at midnight on May 6. Zelensky added that Ukraine will respond in kind to Russia's concrete steps towards ceasefire starting from that moment. Hanna Polomarenko, NPR News, Kyiv.
3: A four-week ceasefire with Iran appears more fragile than ever now. You're listening to NPR News. Federal transportation officials are investigating an incident involving a United Airlines plane that struck a light pole and a truck yesterday at the airport in Newark. NPR's Joel Rose reports.
6: Dash cam video footage appears to capture the moment the Boeing 767 passenger jet struck a truck on the New Jersey Turnpike. The driver of the truck was taken to the hospital with minor injuries and released. New Jersey State Police say a landing tire and the underside of the plane collided with the tractor trailer and a light pole during its final approach to the runway at Newark Liberty International Airport. United Airlines Flight 169 was arriving from Venice, Italy. None of the 221 passengers or 10 crew members on board the plane were injured, the airline said, although the plane was being evaluated for damage. Joel Rose, NPR News.
3: California's Department of Insurance is taking legal action against the state's largest insurer, State Farm. This follows an investigation back in June that found State Farm violated California law by delaying and mishandling hundreds of claims filed by survivors of the devastating Palisades and Eaton fires last year. More than 11,000 claims were made to State Farm, and California investigators found nearly 400 violations. State Farm is yet to respond to the claims. Stocks finished lower across the board on Wall Street today.

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3: Hey, everybody, it's Kai Rizdahl, the host of Marketplace. 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
7: This is All Things Considered from NPR News. I'm Mary Louise Kelly in Washington.
8: And I'm Elsa Chang in Culver City, California. It's hard to find anything in the American education system with bipartisan support today, but keeping students from using smartphones during the school day is a rare exception. Almost three-quarters of states have restricted or banned phones in schools, according to Education Week. And now, the first big study on the effects of those restrictions is out today from the National Bureau of Economic Research, and the results are mixed. Thomas Dee, an education economist at Stanford and one of the study authors, joins us now. Welcome.
9: Thanks for having me. Glad to be here.
8: Glad to have you. Okay, so how did your group conduct this study exactly? Like, how did you make sure that these students were kept away from their phones during the school day?
9: Well, as you noted, schools across the nation have been adopting phone bans, but there's great variation in exactly how they're doing it.
8: Mm-hmm.
9: We partnered with a company that sells lockable pouches to schools.
8: These are like magnetic pouches, yes?
9: Exactly, that are sealed at central locations and lock up students' phones until schools decide they can open them back up again. And the reason this matters is we see a dramatic decline in phone activity in school locations. So that tells us we're picking up school bans that actually reduce student use in schools.
8: Ah, okay, interesting. Well, let's talk about some of these mixed findings that I mentioned. Your study reports that these policies improved test scores close to zero. What does that mean?
9: Well, we saw no appreciable effect on student test scores at either the middle school or the high school level. The really striking effects were on non-test student outcomes.
8: In what way?
9: We see a sharp increase in disciplinary incidents in schools after a ban is adopted. And that can reflect two mechanisms. One is teachers and other adults in the school building simply having to enforce these bans. But there may also be an increase in disciplinary problems because students who had been kind of complacent and docile while using their phone may act out more in the classroom.
8: Oh, interesting.
9: When that's no longer available to them.
8: Right. I saw that student suspensions went up an average of 16% at first. Right?
9: That's right. So a pretty large increase. But the other thing to note is that disruptions are short term. The increase in exclusionary discipline is really concentrated in the very first year in which schools ban phone use. And within just 2 years, they're back to the baseline they were before they adopted the ban.
8: Well, in this study, I know that you talked to teachers and many of them had quite good things to say about these cell phone bans. Talk about what you heard from them.
9: Teachers see really positive aspects of restricting student phone use in schools. It's easier to keep students' attention and keep them on task, though I think many of them are also recognizing the at least short-term challenges of maintaining classroom order and discipline. And one of the concerns I have about this study is that it might encourage people to walk away from phone bans as a compelling reform. And I think that would be a major mistake. I mean, managing child development in the digital age is arguably a major national challenge for us. There are some encouraging results in the midst of these mixed findings. They are driving down phone usage, and as schools have longer experiences with phone bans, we're seeing a shift towards more positive outcomes.
8: Stanford education economist Thomas Dee, thank you very much.
9: It was a pleasure. Thanks for having me.
7: During the pandemic, many colleges adopted test optional admissions policies, meaning applicants did not have to submit SAT or ACT scores to get in. New research, though, shows many applicants are choosing to submit those scores anyway. J.D. Allen reports.
0: For 17-year-old Gracie Stewart, the decision to take the ACT wasn't about meeting a college entrance requirement. It was about standing out. Stewart scored a 34 on the exam. The max score is a 36.
10: When I saw my ACT score, I was honestly really excited.
0: Stewart played sports, volunteered at a local hospital, and joined the Honor Society. Still, she felt submitting her scores was an important extra edge for the competitive applicant pool.
10: I felt they added another dimension to my application and helped reinforce my academic abilities.
0: Stewart is part of a recent shift in student behavior who started to apply for colleges in November. This application cycle, way more students reported test scores, up 10% compared to last year. That's according to the Common App, which helps students apply to nearly 1,000 participating colleges annually.
10: I saw my scores as a way to provide additional evidence of my readiness for college-level work.
0: And it's all happening ahead of college requirements. Only 5% of colleges that participate in the Common App program even require these scores for admission.
11: I think there is a culture of standardized testing that is pervasive in American education.
0: That's Harry Fader, executive director of Fair Test, an organization that advocates against standardized testing. The organization tracks more than 2,000 schools that remain test optional. He says students are feeling outside pressure from parents, counselors, and the standardized testing industry of paid college prep.
11: The truth is over 90% of four-year colleges are either test optional or test free. But because the culture is so used to that, the faucet just got naturally turned back on a little bit.
0: Some experts believe that students are using test scores to combat grade inflation, where high school GPAs rise so much that it's hard for college admissions officers to distinguish applicants. Bruce Sacerdote, an economics professor at Dartmouth, says standardized tests are a helpful tool in a world where transcripts can look identical.
12: We find that so many of the applicants who apply to Dartmouth have just top high school GPAs and they shot the lights out in their coursework. Having metrics that aren't completely top coded is quite useful.
0: That logic is what led Dartmouth to restart its testing requirements in 2025. Several other prestigious schools have done the same or plan to. Stanford, Princeton, UPenn, Louisiana State. Sacerdote says all students can choose to sit for the same test, but they might not have access to AP classes, extracurriculars, or paid college prep. Yet, research shows that going test optional has remarkably little impact on who actually gets in.
13: Providing the test score or not providing the test score is only adding a little bit more information to what universities already see.
0: Zachary Bleemer, an economics professor at Princeton, argues that a student's economic performance is already highly predictable based on their high school, their grades, and their course load.
13: If you take a seasoned admissions officer and hand them an application without a test score and have them guess the test score, they're going to do a very good job.
0: So while there isn't a clear reason to use test scores to apply for college, Gracie Stewart says she and her friends don't regret the extra work.
10: I would say it's pre-mixed. Some are submitting their test scores if they feel confident in them, while others are choosing not to and relying more on their grades, activities, and other parts of their application.
0: She's now waiting on responses from schools like Boston University and University of Florida, hoping for the best. For NPR News, I'm J.D. Allen in New York.
14: It's 89.9 KCRW. I'm Steve Chiotakis. For years, activists have pushed for more Latino representation in an LA suburb that over the years has become majority Latino. by a lot. About two-thirds of the population of Whittier is Latino. And for the first time in the city's history, voters elected a Latino majority city council. LA Times columnist Gustavo Arellano has been watching this evolution in Whittier, and he's with us right now, and he's written about it in the LA Times. Hey, Gustavo.
15: Hola, Steve.
14: Give us some history on city politics in Whittier.
15: You have to remember Whittier itself. So situated suburb, small city, about 85,000 or so between the 605 and Orange County. Founded by Quakers, probably most famous as the longtime home of Richard Nixon. So obviously historically white, historically conservative, but has always had a Latino population that by the mid-1990s, the city of Whittier was majority Latino. But the council itself would not have many Latino council members right up until now, frankly. Again, like here, a city that's been majority Latino for, at this point, what, 35 years is finally getting a Latino majority city council. Yeah, it's been a journey.
14: Did Latino candidates run for council? Were they trying to get more representation on that city council?
15: So this is a 26-year effort on one hand, because there has been activists trying to run Latinos to win, and a lot of Latinos would get very, very close, but just not win. So in the mid-2010s, there was a lawsuit filed to create district elections. Those were created, but then, because again, remember, Whittier is historically a Latino, Whittier historically is a conservative town. The Latinos that started getting elected were mostly Republicans, mostly super conservative Republicans. And so that wasn't good enough for progressives in the city. So for this year, 2026, a lot of the Latino activists are like, you know what, we can't just win on our own. Even though we have a two-thirds majority of the residents in the city, we need to connect with other residents on their issues and create a coalition. And hopefully that way we'll be able to win. And they ultimately did.
14: So the coalition featured progressive people reaching out to more conservative Latinos in the population?
15: That's the interesting thing about what happened in Whittier. When we talk about coalitions, it's usually, oh, you know, but mostly on the same aisle politically. Not in this time. Here you had, the Latinos who wanted more Latinos on the council. One huge issue in Whittier was that the city council wanted to cut down dozens of ficus trees in its historic downtown, which has the name of Uptown Whittier. You had former supporters of the longtime mayor of Whittier, Joe Vinatieri, who has been on the council one way or another for 20 years, who said, Joe's not listening to us anymore, so we want someone new. You also had a big issue of ICE raids happening in the city with such force that Supreme Court Justice Sonia Sotomayor mentioned specifically what was happening in Whittier in one of her opinions last year. So all these different people just, and then a lot of these groups didn't really know of each other until in this past election when they realized we mostly all lose on our own. Maybe if we get together, we'll be able to win together.
14: Then let's talk about the new city council. Who are they? Who are these new members? And what do they say they stand for? Are they politically, you know, do they transcend politics, or, you know, are they just one issue council people?
15: So I talked to all three new members of the council. The mayor, James Becerra, full disclosure, longtime friend of mine, he said that he was a former supporter of Joe Vinatieri, who said like he just lost his way. So he wants to bring back transparency for all Whittier residents. Vicky Santana, she was a former school trustee of the Rio Hondo Community College School District, which is also in Whittier. So the way she told me was that she thought she was out of politics. She was there for a decade. Then she saw how the city did not respond to the ICE raids and decided to join. And then same thing with the third council member, Aida Macedo. She is a lawyer, and same thing with her. She saw an ICE raid happen in a supermarket in Whittier where her mom usually shops. She had also tried to talk to members of the city council, and they basically blew her off. And she thought, you know what? Well, that's not good governance. I want to see what we can do. So they didn't run. They're all Democrats. They didn't run as a slate per se, but they all supported each other, and they won with huge majorities.
14: By the way, he is too shy to say it here, but Gustavo, we congratulate you again for being a finalist for a Pulitzer Prize for 2026 in opinion. The judge is saying, quote, passionate, vivid commentary on the cruelty endured by families and communities in the LA area targeted by federal mass deportation policy. I know you're proud of that, and we congratulate you, Gustavo.
15: Well, as always, Steve, as we always say here, gracias.
14: De nada, Gustavo. We appreciate it. 5:49, we're just a few minutes away from Marketplace. Stick around for that with the news of the day, the news from the global economy, what's happening in the world of business all around the world, as a matter of fact. So stick around. That's yours in about 10, 11 minutes. Stocks were mostly down today. Dow is down more than 500 points. We'll get the latest, about 1%. We'll get the latest on Marketplace, plus the global energy shock from the Iran war is one big reason why Spirit Airlines collapsed. It is no longer. Also, why thousands of flights are grounded around the world. Hear the latest coming up. Look at the state of air travel on Marketplace at 6, as you hear it first this evening on 89.9 KCRW. Clouds tonight. Overnight lows averaging mid-50s, although maybe some breaks in the clouds. Although, can't really rule out a shower either. Kind of unstable weather. Into tomorrow, mix of clouds and sunshine. Daytime highs mid-60s for the most part. We're at 67 right now at LAX. 10 minutes to 6.
8: 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I'm Elsa Chang.
7: And I'm Mary Louise Kelly. There's a tried and true program that helps people get out of extreme poverty. It's typically implemented in rural communities across many low-income countries. New research shows it works even under incredibly difficult circumstances, as NPR's Fatma Tanis explains.
16: In Baidoa, many people are in a tough situation. The southwestern Somalian city has a population of over 1.2 million people. About half of them are internally displaced, driven from their homes due to extreme drought and violence by the militant group Al-Shabaab. Jessica Late is a senior research fellow at the International Food Policy Research Institute.
17: They're living in particularly challenging conditions with very limited access to services, often very low levels of human capital, still facing violence.
16: The lack of security and infrastructure in the country overall has made it really difficult for organizations to help them. Starting in 2021, until it was dismantled, the U.S. Agency for International Development funded what's known as the graduation method that helps push people out of extreme poverty. It has a high success rate based on a number of studies. Late is the lead author on the study of the Somalia intervention.
17: Most graduation programs include some cash support, some help to generate an income, usually assets or training, and some encouragement to save.
16: Around 5,000 households in Baidoa received 6 monthly unconditional cash transfers, each valued at $42.50. They also got coaching from the aid group that ran it, World Vision, on how to build a business. Households were then given the option to receive either a one-time asset transfer, that could be cash, about $370, or livestock, like goats, or they could enroll in a 6-month vocational training course.
17: Among the roughly half of households who chose assets, they overwhelmingly chose goats.
16: The program ended in 2025, and Late and her research team continued to collect data for 2 years and recently released their final findings.
17: The surprise is that the findings are less different than we expected. So we often think that, you know, displaced populations face really intractable challenges, and that's true. At the same time, for this displaced population, an intervention very similar to what's been effective elsewhere was very effective.
16: 68% of participating households are now earning more. They're able to feed their children and send them to school. For example, a 70-year-old woman chose to receive 5 goats as her asset and then was able to increase them to a herd of 15. Her family can now drink fresh milk. She makes and sells butter, increasing her income up to $50 a month. Dean Carlin is an economist and expert on poverty interventions at Northwestern University. He was not involved in the study.
18: The biggest, most influential part of this work was in showing that, like, even in Somalia, this worked, and it shifted, changed lives in really remarkable ways over several years.
16: In fact, Carlin says, the results are in the upper end of the spectrum for what the program typically delivers.
18: When the markets are failing and there's lots of challenges across many different facets, it could very well be that a program like this has a bigger treatment effect because the needs are that much more stark.
16: Researcher Late says there was an interesting dynamic that really hadn't come out in other studies.
17: When we looked at households that benefited the most, we found that it was disproportionately households that had smaller numbers of dependents, so fewer children and elderly.
16: Which she and Carlin say needs further research. Carlin was the chief economist of USAID until it was dismantled. He says the agency had planned $150 million of funding for more of this type of intervention in Somalia, but that all got shut down by the Trump administration last year.
18: The good news is, though, we have some really good evidence of a way of dealing with a very difficult problem, and that's going to contribute to better policy for others.
16: Even if the U.S. doesn't build on the evidence from this work, Carlin says others will. Fatma Tanis, NPR News.
8: For most of history, humans got by just fine without grocery stores. But how many of us in 2026 could make it 1 week, 1 month, or 1 year without one? Well, Zachary Turner from member station WFAE took a walk with a man who is doing just that.
19: Blackberry vines cling to Robin Greenfield as he uproots a green leafy weed. He's come to Davidson, North Carolina, to forage with over 30 people in tow. They look at a curly dock, a plant with edible leaves.
20: So the ones with the red, it's not that they're toxic, it's
21: no,
20: that
21: not toxic.
20: Bitter.
21: Yep, just bitter, not toxic. But if you did try to eat a whole bunch of this, you would puke. Yeah, I'm almost certain.
19: Greenfield is an environmental activist. He not only educates about foraging, the practice of finding, identifying, and eating wild things, he says he's also walking the walk.
21: For 1 year, I'm living without grocery stores or restaurants and not even a garden, just harvesting what I can forage from the land and the water.
19: He says it's been over 150 days since he visited a grocery store or restaurant. He cooks much of what he finds in his traveling Instapot.
21: My go-to meal is wild rice from my homeland in northern Wisconsin with either venison or fish. Different dried wild mushrooms, green stinging nettle powder that I make.
22: Have you been doing any hunting along your trip?
21: I haven't hunted yet, and the reason why is because where I live, 20,000 deer are killed by cars per year. So I harvest deer that are killed by cars.
19: The 39-year-old has been an environmental activist more than a decade, and this year-long challenge isn't his first. He's gone a year without possessions. He's also grown his own toilet paper. These extreme campaigns, he says, are the best way to raise awareness for nature and how people relate to it. He makes some money from his foraging school and has a nonprofit to support his activism.
21: I've made a lifetime commitment to earning less than the federal poverty threshold since 2015.
19: Folks are keeping up with Greenfield on social media, where he's amassed over 1 million followers. In Davidson, some folks drove over 2 hours to forage with him. Eliana Fromm came to the walk with her mother, Darcy.
23: I just wanted to join people and learning a little bit more. I also wanted to bring my mom because she thinks I'm a little strange for getting excited about plants and then running over and eating them.
22: After witnessing this, I guess this meetup, do you find it a little bit less strange, or how are you feeling about foraging now?
24: I definitely feel more confident when she just goes and picks things off the grass and starts to eat them.
19: The Fromms proceed to share a piece of henbit together. It's an edible weed. Greenfield says he's not trying to get folks to swear off grocery stores or anything so drastic.
21: Can the average person forage 100% of their food? And the answer would be resoundingly no. It's very challenging. It's something that has taken me a decade or more of skills in order to be able to do this.
19: But he hopes a small piece of what he's doing will fit into people's lives. Greenfield said as long as folks walk away knowing one plant they can eat, it's a win. For NPR, I'm Zachary Turner in Davidson.
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14: 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Marketplace is next with the latest news on the global economy right here. Stick around. 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
2: In Los Angeles, I'm Kai Rizdahl. It is Monday today, the fourth day of May. Good as always to have you along, everybody. I will tell you what, whatever this week brings by way of news out of the Middle East and the global economy, of which we have already had quite a bit, thank you very much, and it is only Monday. One thing the next 5 days are not going to lack for is economic data. The Labor Department's April jobs report upon us Friday morning is the biggie. There will be productivity numbers, also important. Never sleep on productivity. Data on new home sales as well. This morning, we were delivered by the Census Bureau some insights into the state of American manufacturing. To wit, new orders for manufactured goods were up 1.5% last month from a month earlier. And the thing is about that data, it is no outlier. We've had some other news of late showing orders rose in April as well. And remember, that's despite all the uncertainty surrounding the war and energy costs and tariffs, which are still very much a thing. So while you ponder why the manufacturing sector has been so upbeat lately, Marketplace's Justin Ho is on it.
3: One category where orders have been especially strong is electronics.
4: That category includes computers, computer storage devices, peripheral equipment.
3: That's Tim Quinlan, senior economist at Wells Fargo. He says orders of those kinds of goods are typical of business spending in general right now.
4: Where everything that's kind of even tangentially related to this AI build-out is seeing a bid in activity.
3: Quinlan says electronics isn't the only source of strength in manufacturing.
4: You know, there are a number of other categories from machinery to fabricated metals and wood products that all saw, you know, modest increases in this morning's report.
3: That could be because manufacturers are catching up after the president's tariffs unleashed all of that uncertainty last year, says Scott Paul, president of the Alliance for American Manufacturing.
5: I do think that some of this is delayed demand that might have been sitting on the table for a while. And I do think that there is a bit more certainty now.
3: Paul says after the Supreme Court struck down some of the president's tariffs, businesses have at least a slightly clearer picture of where tariff policy is headed.
5: And otherwise, the fundamentals of the U.S. economy, setting aside, of course, energy prices and the situation with Iran, look pretty good.
3: It's also possible that the situation in Iran caused new orders to pick up, says Kathy Bosjancic, chief economist at Nationwide.
6: I think some companies tried to get ahead of potential price increases and disruptions to supply chains and try to pull in as many goods as they can.
3: On the other hand, Bosjancic says high energy prices, thanks to the war, could also be holding back demand.
6: Because that means higher input costs. That is a headwind.
3: Which means if the war were to end, demand for manufactured goods would rise even faster. I'm Justin Ho for Marketplace.
2: Wall Street today, I mean, given the aforementioned news out of the Middle East the past 18 or so hours, what do you think? Stocks down, oil up, bond traders none too pleased with any of it. We will have the details when we do the numbers.

0: The refund process for President Trump's illegal tariffs started a couple of weeks ago, as you have probably heard. Emphasis there on the word process, because as Marketplace's Kristen Schwab reports, oh, it is complicated.
1: Ann Robinson hasn't gotten any tariff money back since applying 2 weeks ago. The refund will probably take a couple months.
2: Nothing's happened. Still a valid claim. Hasn't been rejected. I checked again this morning.
1: Checking her claim has become part of her routine as the owner of Scottish Gourmet USA, a specialty grocery in Greensboro, North Carolina. While she waits, she's been thinking about what she's going to do with the $30-something thousand refund. Some of it might go to her employees, who haven't gotten raises in over a year. Some might be used to stock up on inventory, and the rest might go to customers, people who've spent big on tariff-impacted goods.
2: Like, there was a man who bought 100 boxes of shortbread. That would be a $50 gift certificate. So that's a significant chunk of change.
1: People who spent less, maybe paid a couple bucks in price increases, will get a discount code. Of course, Robinson doesn't have to do any of this. Why return any money at all?
2: It's not about lining my pocket as much as it's about building that relationship with that customer who's going to be with me for the rest of their life.
1: But there's something else on her mind.
2: I'm also scared of plaintiff lawsuits.
1: Consumers have filed class action lawsuits against companies including Costco, Nintendo, and Temu. The argument is businesses shouldn't profit from tariff refunds. Christine Bartholomew, a law professor at the University at Buffalo, says these cases are going to be tough for plaintiffs to win.
3: In class actions, you have to be able to prove how the harm can be quantified across the class in a similar fashion.
1: Thing is, the tariffs impacted imports from so many countries and had so many different rates that constantly changed. Bartholomew says that makes it harder to draw a straight line from tax increases to price increases.
3: If you have to do a product-by-product report, that's a tremendously expensive undertaking.
1: These kinds of trials can be tedious. Imagine modeling the input costs of every item a company sells, from dish soap to diapers, for a jury. And that process reveals a lot about how companies price their products, something they really do not want people to know. It's why Bartholomew thinks a lot of these cases will be settled. That can take as long as a decade. It means in the year 2036, you might get a postcard or email saying you're entitled to collect a refund on a set of sheets you bought more than 10 years ago.
3: It might simply be that they get a credit for a dollar and they would have to spend 51 cents in a stamp to be able to get their dollar.
1: Pretty unsatisfying. But Bartholomew says every dollar a person redeems, the company doesn't get to keep. Also, lawsuits put pressure on all businesses to respond to customers. Josh Dillon is a co-creator of Cards Against Humanity, a card game that's manufactured in China. Even though the company paid tariffs as high as 140%, it kept selling the game for $29. But retailers that sell its game raised prices. So Dillon made a website with a big, salty banner.
4: The Cards Against Humanity gives you your f***ing money back. Probably can't put that bit on the radio.
1: Anyone who bought Cards Against Humanity from any store that increased prices after the tariff started can upload a receipt. They'll eventually get a refund on PayPal or Venmo. Dillon says the company has been vocal about tariffs since day one. They even made a deck of cards with an anti-tariff theme.
4: Years ago, I think it was the Chicago Sun-Times said we had the business sophistication of a lemonade stand. And I liked that ethos in the sense that, you know, it's not that complicated. You know, we're just trying to be nice to our customers and as respectful of them as we can.
1: Dillon says that's what's great about being a small company. No shareholders, no board. They can do whatever they want. I'm Kristen Schwab for Marketplace.

0: Spirit Airlines is no more, as you know, done in by, yes, some pre-existing challenges with its business model, but more proximately, the current global energy shock, jet fuel in particular, which is also grounding tens of thousands of flights worldwide just as summer travel season gets going. Marketplace's Elizabeth Trowell has more on what might happen now.
1: Around the world, concern is rising over the future of flying, says Rystad Energy's Claudio Galimberti.
2: In the next few weeks, you will start to see the jet fuel shortages in quite a few places.
1: Especially Southeast Asia, where he says cancellations could go from sporadic to systematic. Europe will likely feel it next. And there's also California.
2: Because the California imports quite a good chunk of its fuels from outside, specifically from Asia.
1: But American travelers overall are in a much better spot than most because of how much crude oil the U.S. produces and refines, says Karim Fawaz with S&P Global Energy.
3: Our jet fuel market is still relatively well supplied. Jet fuel inventories are still relatively high in the U.S.
1: He estimates the world has lost some 40% of traded jet fuel supply since the start of the crisis. Much of it is refined in the Middle East. So demand will have to follow. And unlike gasoline or diesel, jet fuel demand is more sensitive to rising prices.
3: A lot of the jet fuel consumption that's not business related is largely discretionary to begin with. So the question is how much of that can be substituted, reduced, curtailed? How elastic is it to higher prices?
1: The higher ticket prices go, the more likely people will opt out of flying. So Abhi Rajendran with Energy Intelligence says he does expect U.S. demand for jet fuel to come down this summer.
4: I think you're going to see slightly worse demand in the U.S. than expected at lower prices. But you may not actually see that much of an impact on the gasoline side because of the substitution effect of people just choosing to drive instead of flying.
1: Would-be Spirit Airlines flyers may opt to road trip instead, which would increase demand for gasoline at a time of already higher prices and lower global supply. I'm Elizabeth Trovall for Marketplace.

0: We got another reminder this morning, as if we needed it, that much like politics, business can make for strange bedfellows too. GameStop, the video game retailer, perhaps better known for its meme stock overtones, is offering an unsolicited $50 billion to buy the e-commerce site eBay, a pairing that might strike one as odd given their very different businesses and, oh, by the way, the reality that GameStop is trying to swallow a far larger company. Marketplace's Carla Javier made some calls to find out what either company could gain or, you know, lose from the deal.
1: GameStop CEO Ryan Cohen has been wanting to invest in something for a while, says Wedbush's Michael Pachter.
2: I thought he'd buy something for $9 billion in cash, and instead he's trying to buy something for $50-plus billion in cash and stock.
1: Kind of like a minnow attempting to eat a whale, says Eric Talley at Columbia Law. GameStop says its stores could give eBay a physical space for intake and fulfillment. Talley says there could be other reasons.
3: Another one is just that they want to try to monetize the value of their stock, which, you know, still has quite a bit of froth and bubbleness inside it before that bubble bursts. And, you know, that's not a terrible strategy to pursue.
1: Though, he adds, convincing the counterparty is another matter altogether. Poonam Goyal covers e-commerce for Bloomberg Intelligence.
4: eBay has done remarkably well, especially over the last few years.
1: Maybe, Goyal says, GameStop could help eBay with attracting younger customers. But while there is some synergy in collectibles and video game sales, when it comes to handbags, watches, autos,
4: you know, some of the largest categories that eBay competes in, like GameStop just doesn't have those under its belt.
1: In general, the less two companies are related to or complement each other, the lower the chance the acquisition will create value, says Professor Paul Neri at the Wharton School.
5: Economies of scale and cost cuts, that doesn't do it for me. You know, maybe best case scenario that we'll be able to get a billion or two.
1: eBay will get to consider if the offer is worth it.
5: If this is an offer that can reasonably lead to creation of a lot of shareholder value when they receive a high premium and close this deal,
1: then Neri says the board is obligated to at least give it serious consideration. I'm Carla Javier for Marketplace.

0: coming up.
1: But then the other kind of hate we get is, I hate this. I want to sign up.
0: The complicated feelings of being a wedding crasher. Kinda. First, though, let's do the numbers. Dow Industrial's up 557 points today. 1.1%, finished at 48,941, did the blue chips. The NASDAQ subtracted 46 points, 0.2%, 25,067. The S&P 500 lost 29 points, 0.4%, 7,200 on the nose. The price of a barrel of oil jumped again today. West Texas Intermediate bubbled up 3.25%. Brent crude increased 5.4%. That helped push up shares in some of the refiners that make the jet fuel. Elizabeth Trovall was just telling us about. Marathon Petroleum rose 2.6%. Valero Energy added 1.9%. Wall Street's reaction to GameStop's unsolicited offer to buy the much larger eBay. Not super enthusiastic either way, no matter how you pronounce it. The game retailer turned meme stock slipped 10.1%. The online marketplace pocketed 5%. 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
0: This is Marketplace. I'm Kai Rizdahl. Most of us pay the taxes that we owe. We don't like it, but most of us do pay. The catch is, some of us don't pay. That's a problem for the Internal Revenue Service at the federal level. It's a problem for states, too. But while the IRS does know how much it's not getting, states, generally speaking, don't. And that carries some costs. Josh Goodman studies state fiscal policy at the Pew Charitable Trusts. He wrote about this tax gap last month. Mr. Goodman, welcome to the program, sir. It's good to have you on.
8: Yeah, thank you so much for having me.
0: Just so we all have the same terminology here and to make sure that I don't mess it up, what is, in your mind, a tax gap?
8: Yep. A tax gap is the difference between taxes owed and taxes paid. So if you imagine what everyone would pay if they paid every dollar they were supposed to, and then you subtract what they actually pay, that difference is the tax gap.
0: Got it. And as you point out in this piece, the Internal Revenue Service at the federal level has a reasonably good handle on what the tax gap is. States, though, are a different matter. And there's a lot to talk about there. But in a nutshell, why?
8: Well, the big reason is that states simply haven't asked this question, or at least haven't required sort of a public-facing analysis of this question. So as you said, the IRS estimates the tax gap at the federal level. Their most recent estimate showed that the tax gap was over $600 billion. Sheesh. But states only very rarely have analyzed the tax gap. So states really don't know how big of a problem this is.
0: Is analyzing a tax gap hard?
8: It is hard, definitely.
0: Oh.
8: And the biggest reason it's hard is because the largest part of the problem isn't people who don't file at all. It isn't people who file correctly but then don't pay. although both of those things are part of the problem. The biggest part of the problem is people who file but underreport their income. And so you can just think about it. It's hard to figure out if people are saying they made this amount, but they actually made that amount. Or, right. you know, maybe they're reporting things as business expenses that aren't business expenses, things like that. Getting a handle on it is difficult. That being said, the IRS and others have proven that you can do these estimates and that they are valuable.
0: I wonder, though, if the IRS doesn't, in a way, have it easy, because mostly they're worried about an income tax, right? States, though, have state and local property taxes. They've got sales taxes. They've got income. I mean, they got a lot of different kinds of taxes.
8: Absolutely. And so that is a big difference between the federal level and the state level is, you know, these other taxes. The IRS also has it easier in another way, which is that one way you get a handle on that underreporting is by doing lots and lots of audits, including random audits rather than, you know, ones targeted to people. And so the IRS has always historically had more capacity to do those audits than, say, a state tax department has.
0: You say capacity, and I hear it's a labor force problem that there aren't a lot of people who are going to work for state tax agencies.
8: Absolutely. Yeah. And it's a problem that seems like it's growing, where it's an aging workforce. States have struggled to recruit for these roles. One thing that the research is really clear on is if you have more people doing good work for tax agencies, including processing returns, but also audits and other kinds of enforcement roles, then you collect more revenue. And so if states don't have enough capacity, enough staff in those roles, or if they don't have experienced staff, it could lead these tax gaps to get even bigger.
0: Right. You say something really interesting near the end of this report that you put out. You point out that, you know, if revenue in a given state suddenly fell by like 12 or 13%, which is sort of Connecticut did a study and that's what it came up with. But if revenue was down 12 or 13% out of nowhere, lawmakers would be going crazy. And that's kind of the tax gap, right, in Connecticut.
8: Absolutely. It's in Connecticut and in the federal estimates. So out of every $8 that should be paid, only seven are. And I think the size of those numbers really shows why this is a topic that deserves more attention than it has received. That governments are always making hard choices. Right now, they have especially hard choices because many states have budget shortfalls or long-term budget deficits, and they're talking about things like raising taxes or cutting services such as Medicaid. And if instead governments could collect more of what they're already owed, they'd have money to spend on their priorities. They could avoid some of those unpleasant choices. But the starting point of that is really figuring out how big of a problem it actually is.
0: Right. Can't manage what you don't measure, right?
8: Absolutely.
0: Josh Goodman, he is a senior officer of state fiscal policy at the Pew Charitable Trust. Mr. Goodman, thanks for your time, sir. I appreciate it.
8: Absolutely. Anytime.

0: Spring has sprung, the calendar has turned, and peak wedding season is upon us once again. May through October are typically the high months, and according to the wedding planning site The Knot, the average cost per wedding guest in 2026 is close to $300. Cue the standard warning here, by the way, about inflation possibly driving that number higher. What if, though, you could offset some of that cost with paying guests? Here's today's installment of our series, My Economy.
1: My name is Jeff Besson.
2: And my name is Karina Besson.
1: We've been married for almost 20 years, and we're based in San Diego, California.
2: And we're the co-founders of Not a Wedding Crasher. So we're always trying to do weekly date nights. We usually go to the movies, the beach, comedy, and we started running out of things to do. Jeff was like, hey, I wish that we could go to a wedding. And I would reply with, well, we don't know anyone getting married, Jeff.
1: And I said, wait a minute, what if there's a way you could just go to a wedding, but you're not actually crashing it, you're intentionally invited? Got a developer, and we formally launched Not a Wedding Crasher in the middle of March. So couples that have extra seats at their wedding, put those, let's say it's 10 seats that are available on our platform. We have a whole pool of verified guests interested in attending a wedding and will pay for a unique experience.
2: The couples get to choose what they feel their wedding is worth.
1: We have about 300 guests already on the platform signed up, waiting for weddings to pop up in their area. And I think we have 5 live weddings pretty spread out throughout the country right now. Some people are like, this is the dumbest idea ever.
2: But then the other kind of hate we get is, I hate this. I want to sign up.
1: Yeah. So. Right. Which is a little, you have a little whiplash. But it's been overwhelmingly positive, the feedback that we've gotten. Of the people that have already signed up, a number of them are couples that want to get a wedding inspiration. Or it's a group of ladies that want to have a girls' night out.
2: We've also had a decent amount of people from the wedding industry sign up. They are often working during weddings and they never get to actually appreciate them and have a good time.
1: I have a finance background. I've been mostly a corporate finance person for my career. I'm doing this on my spare time, like at 3 a.m. in the morning or 11 o'clock at night. And Karina's doing a lot during the daytime. And we get together in the mornings or in the evenings and discuss what has happened throughout the day to figure out what emails do we need to answer. So we're juggling that. We have 3 kids. So it's a busy household, to say the least.
2: I was just going to say that sometimes helping each other out with the business looks like taking over the kids so one of us could take a phone call.
1: Yeah, it's definitely a new dynamic. And in a lot of ways, it's actually helped us get closer.
2: It was actually very comical in the beginning when we first started this, and I would walk down the stairs and I'd see Jeff in his office and he'd just be scrolling wedding content and like Pinterests. And I'm like, geez, my husband has become a bride.
1: That is a true story.
2: It's very funny.
0: Jeff and Karina Besson, they are in San Diego, California. Tell us about your economy, would you? Maybe, I don't know, how much your date nights are costing you? 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
0: This final note on the way out today, which I'm going to preface with this statement of fact. Despite the lies that President Trump tells about it, there is zero evidence that American economic statistics are being manipulated to make him look bad. You'll remember he fired the commissioner of the Bureau of Labor Statistics last August in service of that lie. That's point number one. Point number two comes from a new paper from the National Bureau of Economic Research. The operative phrase here is the marginal value of public trust in official statistics. The NBER estimates that preserving trust in government data generates economic benefits of about $25 for every $1 spent on the BLS's budget. Amir Babawi, Caitlin Esch, John Gordon, Noya Carr, Steve Mullis, and Stephanie Seek are the Marketplace editing staff. Kelly Silvera is the news director. I'm Kai Rizdal. We will see you tomorrow, everybody. This is APM.
4: Primaries in Ohio and Indiana could give early signs about whether President Trump's grip on the Republican Party is loosening and how motivated Democratic voters feel in key races. Results may ultimately decide the balance in Congress. Analysis on the next morning edition from NPR News.
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0: By now, you've surely heard that the Supreme Court just gutted the Voting Rights Act. Vox's Supreme Correspondent Ian Millhiser says there's two ways of looking at this decision from our highest court.
1: The more cynical answer is just that this is the most conservative Supreme Court we have had since at least the 1930s. It is, you know, also the most partisan court that we've had ever. And like the makeup of the justices matters here. We have six justices now who just disagree with the Voting Rights Act.
0: And less cynical, Ian?
1: The slightly less cynical answer here is that the Republican justices' view is that, I mean, there's not nothing to this view, is that America is less racist in 2026 than it was in 1965.
0: Either way, the states are already gerrymandering in response, and just 6 months before our midterm elections, the Supreme Court's gerrymaxing on Today Explained.
2: I'm Dwayne Brown. The Supreme Court has temporarily restored access by mail to the abortion pill Mifep Prestone in a battle that's been brewing since the High Court reversed the federal right to an abortion 4 years ago. Veronica Gillespie Bell is an OBGYN doctor in New Orleans. She says it's vital that the public remain educated about Mifepristone, which is now on the front line in the U.S. abortion battle.
3: I think it's really important that we are educating the public that Mifepristone is safe, it is effective. And yes, there are going to be challenges in being able to access it. And so I think it's important for us to pay attention to the changes to be able to help our patients navigate the system.
2: Doctors prescribed the medication online or by phone. Today, the Supreme Court ordered a one-week pause on a ban approved in Louisiana last week that sought to restrict mail access to the pills. The Trump administration is suing Minnesota to try to block the state's lawsuit against the fossil fuel industry. NPR's Michael Copley says it's the latest effort by the administration to shield oil and gas companies from a wave of climate litigation.
4: The Justice Department says Minnesota should be barred from suing the fossil fuel industry over the impacts of climate change because, it argues, the federal government has sole authority to regulate greenhouse gas emissions. Minnesota's lawsuit, filed in 2020, alleges the fossil fuel industry misled people for decades about the dangers of burning fossil fuels. The state says it's already suffered billions in economic damage from rising temperatures. Minnesota Attorney General Keith Ellison said this new DOJ suit is meritless and should be dismissed. The oil and gas industry says the same for climate lawsuits like Minnesota's, and that climate change is an issue for Congress to deal with, not the courts. Michael Copley, NPR News.
2: Stocks down across the board on Wall Street, the Dow down more than 1%. This is NPR. One of the busiest immigration courts here in California has stopped hearing cases as it prepares to close at the end of the year. From member station KQED, Katie DiBenedetti reports.
5: San Francisco's immigration court will shift its backlog of more than 100,000 cases to a smaller court in the East Bay next year. That court in Concord was set up to handle overflow and has just five judges. Here's former Judge Shira Levine, who was fired last year.
6: Simply dumping thousands and thousands of cases onto that same court would not seem to further the goal of fairly alleviating the backlog.
5: Some hearings are being pushed years into the future, while others are reset on short notice. Levine says both are making it harder for asylum seekers to get due process. For NPR News, I'm Katie DiBenedetti in San Francisco.
2: GameStop has launched a bid to buy e-commerce giant eBay in a major move to reshape the online marketplace. GameStop offering $56 billion to acquire eBay in a strategy to turn the platform into a competitor to Amazon. But GameStop's market value is a fraction of eBay's, raising questions about whether the one-time meme stock can pull off the transaction. Shares of GameStop fell more than 9% today, while eBay stock rose nearly 5%. This is NPR News.
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1: Oh yay, oh yay, oh yay.
2: All right, so the Supreme Court on Wednesday, in a case called Louisiana v. Calais, struck down a Louisiana voting map. They said it illegally used race to create a majority black district, but of course it was a 6-3 decision. The court's conservative majority said they weren't dismantling the Voting Rights Act, which was meant to protect the black vote in the South. The court's liberal three said they were doing just that. But the proof is in the pudding, so we asked Ian Millhiser to tell us how states are responding to the Supreme Court decision today, and it makes the most sense to start in Louisiana.
3: That's right. So almost immediately after the decision came down, Louisiana actually suspended its ongoing U.S. House elections. It announced that it's going to start them up again after it redraws the map to make them whiter and more Republican.
2: And they're going to change it to make more Republican districts. Does that mean they're going to change the map to create whiter districts?
3: Yes. What the law said before Calais. So it wasn't every state had to draw more majority black or majority Latino districts. It was generally states where there were two things that were present. One is residential segregation. So just like black people tended to live in some neighborhoods, white people tended to live in different neighborhoods. The second factor is what's called racial polarization. So white people vote for Republicans, black people vote for Democrats. That's a racially polarized electorate. And what the Supreme Court recognized in a 1986 case is that when you have those two things present at the same time, it tends to lead to whichever racial group is in the majority controlling all of the seats or significantly more seats than they should based on their population.
4: Let's just assume that the court was correct in finding that there was a severe polarized voting in this case. If you use the district court's interpretation, you could call it correct, but what the district court interpreted polarized voting as, Your Honor, was simply if more whites vote for whites and more blacks vote for blacks, then you automatically have polarized voting.
3: I understand. They don't even need to have any nefarious intent. It's just that they're going to pass maps that serve their own interests, and if white people are in the majority, and if white people all belong to one party, they're going to pass maps that benefit that party, and you're going to wind up having the black people in the state cut out of representation. And so the Supreme Court interpreted the Voting Rights Act in 1986 to say, no, you can't do that. It, like, at least in those states, sometimes there will be a requirement that they have to, that those states have to draw an additional majority black, additional majority Latino. I mean, it could conceivably be another racial group. You know, if you had a state that was majority black and the same phenomenon was operated to prevent white people from getting representation, then under the old rules, theoretically, you know, you could have a court order saying you have to draw more majority white seats. But the idea is you don't want to have one racial group that is cut out of power, because that's just what tends to happen when you have residential segregation and racial polarization.
2: Okay, so Louisiana's going for it. What about other red states? What about blue states? Are they all getting in on this?
3: So my honest answer to that is I have to be a little cautious. We are recording this on Monday morning, and things are moving so fast that by the time this episode airs, my answer may have changed. But as of right now, there are four red states. Louisiana, as you mentioned, plus Tennessee, Alabama, and probably Mississippi, which look likely to redistrict before the midterms. Georgia has said it will not move before. Georgia's governor said that state will not move before the midterms. So that's good news for Democrats. There are some states where Democrats could have potentially passed retaliatory gerrymanders to try to counterbalance those four states I just mentioned. Some states that have been under discussion where that could happen are New York, Colorado, Oregon, Maryland, and New Jersey, but I don't believe that any blue states have formally begun the process of redistricting yet. And in some of those states, there are constitutional provisions or other things that need to be worked around in the same way that we previously saw in California and Virginia.
2: The timing here cannot be ignored. I mean, we've had this story ongoing this whole year of various states trying to redraw their maps to get Trump a few more seats, or to counter Trump trying to get a few more seats.
5: What Texas is doing, actually, we're drawing districts to provide every voter in the state the opportunity to cast a vote for the party and candidate of their choice.
6: They fired the first shot, Texas. We wouldn't be here had Texas not done what they just did.
7: Virginia created a plan that was wholly responsive to the actions of other states.
8: I am going to issue a proclamation to convene a special session of the Florida legislature to do redistricting of congressional map in the state of Florida.
2: And then the Supreme Court enters the chat and says, here's a tool to do even more of what you're doing, red states?
3: Yeah, no, that's exactly right. I mean, the Supreme Court has been enabling this for a good while. So back in the 1980s, there was a case called Davis v. Bandemir. I don't think the Supreme Court has ever actually struck down a partisan gerrymander before. But essentially what the court said in Davis is, we're not striking down these maps.
9: What would be the most fair thing in your view? Is it straight proportional representation?
10: No, we are not advocating proportional representation.
3: Well, but it was some Indiana maps that were at issue in Davis. And the court said, we're not striking these maps down. But states, be careful, because if you gerrymander too much, we might strike down your map someday. And that was kind of the approach that the court took for about 30 years, is it never actually struck down a partisan gerrymander, but it always left open the possibility to watch out if you do something too crazy. You know, we might come for you and we might say that that map is unconstitutional. And then in 2019, there was a case called Rucho. And Rucho kind of said the quiet part out loud.
11: Each case, unelected and unaccountable federal judges would be deciding whether Democrats or Republicans should have more or less political power in each affected state. Now, if the Constitution said that was our job, we would do the best we could, but it doesn't anywhere.
3: If you are the Republican Party and you control the Indiana state legislature and you can draw a map that elects zero Democrats, bully for you. You are allowed to do that now. The federal courts play no role whatsoever in partisan gerrymandering. And that shift from merely holding out the possibility that someday, you know, a partisan gerrymander might be struck down, to stating definitively, nope, never, ever, ever, ever going to do it. Is, I think, what set off the gerrymandering wars that we're in right now. That's why we've potentially entered a world where every 2 years, every time control of a state legislature flips, they're going to redraw their map. So, you know, I live in Virginia. We now have a 10-to-1 map. If Republicans gain control of the Virginia state legislature, I imagine they'll draw a 10-to-1 map in the other direction. And that's just going to be our future.
2: It doesn't seem like very healthy democracy kind of vibes out here, Ian.
3: No, it's terrible for democracy. You are right that something has gone horribly, horribly wrong with our democracy. And this is a consistent pattern with this Supreme Court. You know, I'm working on a piece right now about how, like, the Supreme Court is not very good at knowing when it needs to shut the up. And, you know, and it's not just in the redistricting context. Like, the same thing happened in the campaign finance context. So you've probably heard about Citizens United, the case from maybe 15 years ago, saying that, like, billionaires could just throw money and corporations could just throw money. You know, Citizens United was mostly about corporations, but, like,
2: classic.
3: Before Citizens United, if you were a billionaire or if you were a corporation and you wanted to find some way to just throw money at an election, there were ways to do it. But the reason why people didn't do it as aggressively as they do it now is the same phenomenon, is that the Supreme Court still held open the possibility that we could have campaign finance laws. And if you did something really, really bad, you might get in trouble for it. And then in Citizens United, the Supreme Court said, you know, made it very, very clear that it didn't believe in campaign finance regulation and that wealthy donors have free reign to do almost anything they want to do.
12: The court's First Amendment analysis is based on the metaphor of an open marketplace of ideas, but the court never actually engages with the reality of how that marketplace operates, or indeed with virtually any practical concerns whatever.
3: And that's what opened up the floodgates. a lot of the time, the thing that was keeping our elections, you know, humming along and, you know, not operating this way where it's a total free for all, wasn't necessarily that there was a specific law that prevented things from going haywire. It's that people were afraid of the possibility that if they pushed too hard, the courts would push back at them. And what the Supreme Court has done over and over and over again, it did in the Trump immunity case, where it said that Trump is allowed to send the Justice Department to arrest his enemies. And then, you know, you have the Jim Comey prosecution. I mean, this court does not know when to shut the up. It does not know when it's better to leave a little bit of ambiguity in the law so that people don't go buck wild.
2: No more cursing when we're back on Today Explained. We're going to hear from one of the ACLU lawyers who was on that Calais case at the Supreme Court.
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13: Press play is just ahead, starting just after 7 o'clock. Hey, pleasant. Good evening, Madeline. What's in store for this evening?
15: Our legal will be here at 7 o'clock to discuss these whipsaw rulings over the abortion drug mifepristone. Today, the Supreme Court allowed it to be prescribed remotely, but only for a few days, maybe a week or so. And that was in response to a lower court's ruling that banned the mailing of mifepristone nationwide. So we'll find out what's next for that. We'll also talk about how the Met Gala became the gala everyone loves to hate, and how a small guitar shop in Santa Monica, McCabe's, became part of the star-making machinery. It all begins at 7 o'clock tonight on Press Play.
13: Thanks, Madeline. That's coming up just about 20 minutes from now after top of the hour, following headline news from NPR. 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
16: Sophia Lynn Lakin, director of the ACLU's Voting Rights Project.
2: Okay, and does that mean you were involved in this case at the Supreme Court, Louisiana versus Calais?
16: That's correct. I was one of the attorneys sitting at counsel table in October.
2: And what was the vibe you got back in October? You were like, uh-oh, here we go.
16: The justices certainly had a lot of questions, and this particular outcome that we are seeing right now is one that came up during oral argument, in part because the Solicitor General of the United States did raise this, or the lawyer for the Solicitor General's office did raise this in their briefing and at argument as what they termed it as a tweak or an update, a modification to the existing law and the existing framework that we've been using for decades that the Supreme Court affirmed just 2 years at the time prior in a case called Allen versus Milligan. But it's really an evisceration of Section 2 of the Voting Rights Act, not so much as they've been calling it an update.
2: All right. You guys were at the Supreme Court in October defending the Voting Rights Act. The Supreme Court, as you see it, just eviscerated a crucial component of the Voting Rights Act, Louisiana, at least, is trying to stop an election in the middle of an election to redraw the maps. What does the ACLU do now? What's the plan?
16: What's the plan? We don't think this is legal. Surprise, surprise. And certainly, not only do we not think that the governor has no authority to do this, obviously, we're worried greatly about the rights of voters who have already cast their ballots and the confusion and chaos and disruption this is already going to cause. And so there was already a lawsuit filed. There will be more. And we are in court challenging that. We're hearing indications that other states are interested in plowing forward, following Louisiana's lead here. Obviously, Florida had already had the special session plan. Mississippi has one that they're contemplating as well and has already been announced. So, unfortunately, we're living in a time when you've got politicians who are very, very willing to take whatever opportunity that they have to basically accrue power to themselves. And that's unfortunately really, really disappointing, to say the least.
2: We're also living in a time where, let's just say, Black Americans don't vote as a bloc. We saw story after story after the 2024 election of Black voters abandoning the Democrats and voting for Donald Trump. So how are you guys at the ACLU right now thinking about these partisan gerrymanders, which end up being racial gerrymanders, which the Supreme Court saying that, you know, the United States legislatively doesn't need to protect anymore?
16: Look, gerrymandering in whatever form and whoever it's done by is not a good thing for a country that likes to say it is a democracy. We want voters to be able to have an ability to hold their political leaders accountable, right? If they do things, if they make policies that are bad for their communities, are bad for their well-being, are bad for their economic opportunity, you want voters to be able to speak to that, right, at the ballot box. And gerrymandering really turns that on its head. And you get the, you know, politicians, you've, I'm sure, heard this many times, and I will say it again, you know, politicians shouldn't be choosing their voters. Voters should be choosing their politicians. And that's, you know, gerrymandering flips what we should be seeing in a democracy on its head.
2: But aren't we also gerrymandering districts at the same time to preserve minority votes? And haven't we been doing that for decades?
16: I would not say that in the least, right? That is the false equivalency that, you know, people are calling it when they're celebrating this Louisiana versus Kelly decision, right? What voters of color have been asking for and what the Voting Rights Act had been protecting is just an opportunity to participate on equal terms in that political process and bring them up to basic fairness.
17: Let us march on ballot boxes until brotherhood is more than a meaningless word at the end of a prayer, but the first order of business on every legislative agenda. Let us march on ballot boxes.
18: But even if we pass this bill, the battle will not be over. What happened in Selma is part of a far larger movement which reaches into every section and state of America. It is the effort of American Negroes to secure for themselves the full blessings of American life.
16: And that is what is being, I think, undersold here or completely perverted when people talk about what's going on with this ruling, with what vote dilution means and diminishing voters of color, and what we've all been trying, the project of the Voting Rights Act for the last 60 years.
2: But the problem we have in this country right now is that not everyone sees it that way.
16: That is unfortunately part of the problem. And, you know, one of the things that, you know, certainly we at the ACLU, partners across the board, have been trying to yell at the top of our lungs, right? How do we shift that narrative? How do we get people to understand that you don't cure racism or the effects of, you know, centuries of Jim Crow and structural inequality and all the things that we aspire to, and that there's a promise of the Reconstruction Amendments, is the promise of our country, is the promise of being here, calling ourselves American, right? By ignoring problems in order to fix them. You need to wrestle with them in order to bring us to a better place. And that's the unfortunate place that we are. And it's the work that we have cut out for us as we, you know, take this time and this moment to think about how do we, you know, I think this is really a moment, a call to everybody of conscience to renew, to have a renewed civil rights movement and, you know, move the ball forward again.
2: That sounds nice. It doesn't seem to be happening yet, but who knows? Maybe things will get so bad that we get there. In the meantime, what we're left with is this tit for tat. Texas redraws, California redraws, Missouri redraws, Virginia redraws. When you see Virginia and California redrawing, do you feel as badly as you feel when you see Texas and Missouri redrawing?
16: This is not good for democracy. This is not good for voters who want to have a say in what happens at their community, not just, you know, at the national federal level, right? But I do think it's important to understand why this started in the first instance, what precipitated this kind of race to the bottom when it comes to gerrymandering and in this tit-for-tat kind of way. And how did we get here in the first place, right? This sort of very brazen, blatant attempt to grab power. And that started with President Trump pushing states to open this Pandora's box with Texas.
18: I won Texas. I got the highest vote in the history of Texas, as you probably know. And we are entitled to five more seats.
16: And, you know, seeing California respond in kind and other states in kind, I think that is a very foreseeable consequence when that door was opened at the end of the day.
2: So what does the ACLU see as its role in this race to the bottom?
16: You know, we're going to continue to push back with every single tool that we have, including litigation. Obviously, there have been attempts to rein this in and get our Congress to actually take action here. You know, Congress has authority to act, and, you know, we need them to do so. And today, yesterday's ruling, or 2 days ago now, Wednesday's ruling removes any remaining excuse for inaction, I would say. So, you know, whether they will move, obviously, is a question, but they certainly have a role to play in this. And, you know, we're going to be doing the same at the state level, pushing for state voting rights acts, pushing for provisions at the state level constitutions to try to do what we can to rein in the excesses that we anticipate coming from this ruling and we're already seeing.
2: You'll remember certainly, Sophia, that there was a state, Indiana, that refused to redraw its lines, which is to say, you know, a red state that refused to redraw its lines. There are still members of both parties that say, you know, we are not going to race to the bottom here. We want credible democracy for our voters. Do you think that's a sign that maybe one day when there's a different composition of the House of Representatives and the Senate in the United States, that maybe there's, like, I don't know, a new Voting Rights Act to make up for the fact that one of them just got gutted that addresses this race to the bottom and maybe re-enshrine some of the values of voting in this democracy?
16: Well, I don't want to be, you know, a pessimist here. I want to be an eternal optimist, and I am. And I want to say absolutely yes. And the example that you have given with respect to Indiana, I think that was certainly a bright spot. But, you know, there were people in California, legislators in California, legislators in Texas, both of whom introduced bills in Congress while this was happening to say, hey, you know, this is a bridge too far. We need to start reining this in.
19: Mr. Speaker, this is the moment to bring the senseless redistricting war to an end.
16: You know, I think this is one of those moments. This decision from the Supreme Court is one of that these moments where we're going to see, unfortunately, a fallout from this that I hope people are appalled by and will look to their own conscience about this and say, this is not the country we want to be, and take action.
2: Sophia Lynn Lakin, eternal optimist at the American Civil Liberties Union. Earlier in the program, you heard from Ian Millhiser, unrepentant pessimist at Vox.com. Dustin DeSoto and Kelly Wessinger produced for us today. Amin Al-Assadi, Gabriel Donatov, David Tatasciore, and Bridger Dunnigan were here to help. I'm Sean Ramosfirm, and this is Today Explained.
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15: 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I'm Madeline Brand. Whipsaw court rulings over the abortion drug mifepristone. Today, the Supreme Court allows it to be prescribed remotely, but only for a week.
20: What's at stake is women's ability to obtain mifepristone by mail, the abortion pill used in the majority of abortions in this country.
15: A new report says sea level rise means New Orleans is in danger of being flooded in the coming decades, and officials should plan for mass migration.
21: There are places all across the United States, in every state, in every county, where people simply just won't be able to live there in the future, and we have to make really tough decisions.
15: How a small guitar shop in Santa Monica became part of the star-making machinery.
22: So yes, in many ways, we have McCabe's and Eric Anderson to thank for Joni Mitchell's return.
15: And how the Met Gala became the gala everyone loves to hate. All that coming up in the next hour. The news is next.
23: Live from NPR News in Washington, I'm Ryland Barton. After an Iranian blockade that's lasted nearly 2 months, the U.S. launched a major operation to reopen the Strait of Hormuz. As NPR's Greg Myrie reports, two commercial ships have managed to make it through the strait so far.
24: U.S. Admiral Brad Cooper, the commanding officer, said the first day of the operation wasn't easy.
25: Iran has launched multiple cruise missiles, drones, and small boats at ships that we are protecting. We have defeated each and every one of those threats.
24: Most of the Iranian fire was directed at the merchant ships, though U.S. naval vessels also came under fire. None of the ships was hit. Cooper says the U.S. plans to expand the operation, though it's not yet clear how many commercial ships will be willing to take the risk, even with U.S. protection. Hundreds of merchant ships are still stranded in the Gulf due to Iran's blockade. Meanwhile, the U.S. is still imposing its own blockade against ships going to and from Iranian ports. Greg Myrie, NPR News, Washington.
23: The Supreme Court has put a one-week hold on a ruling that banned the abortion pill mifepristone from being prescribed through telehealth. Last week, a lower court said the pill must be prescribed only in person, reversing a Biden-era rule that allowed it to be prescribed online or over the phone and sent through the mail. That sent providers scrambling, as NPR's Selena Simmons-Duffin reports.
26: Two drug makers appealed to the Supreme Court right away to put a hold on this ruling. They argued that it unleashed regulatory chaos, but there were 2 days of limbo where we heard nothing from the Supreme Court. Doctors and pharmacists and patients who were expecting to use telemedicine mifepristone over the weekend were left scrambling. When it comes to pregnancies, of course, days and hours matter.
23: NPR's Selena Simmons-Duffin. Elon Musk and the Securities and Exchange Commission have agreed to settle a lawsuit related to Musk's purchase of Twitter four years ago, NPR's John Ruich reports.
27: Before Musk bought all of Twitter for $44 billion, he bought a bunch of publicly traded shares. The SEC sued him for allegedly failing to disclose his holdings promptly, as required when his position surpassed 5% of the company. It said that allowed him to buy shares at artificially low prices, disadvantaging others. Now the two sides have agreed to settle, with Musk paying a $1.5 million civil penalty. This settlement would clear up one of two big cases related to the Twitter acquisition. In March, a jury in San Francisco found Musk liable for attempting to drive Twitter's stock price down after the takeover. Attorneys said Musk would owe an estimated $2.1 billion in damages to former shareholders. Musk's legal team has vowed to appeal. John Ruich, NPR News.
23: Some states and utilities are trying to get ahead of the wildfire season using AI. Arizona's largest electric utility is installing AI-monitored cameras across its service region. The technology identifies possible smoke and notifies human analysts for quick verification. This is NPR News. California is seeking millions of dollars in penalties from State Farm after an investigation found the insurance company violated state law while handling claims from the 2025 Los Angeles area wildfires. The investigation launched last June found that the state's largest home insurer was delaying and mishandling claims regarding damage to survivors' homes and possible contamination from smoke from the Palisades and Eaton fires. Actors Justin Baldoni and Blake Lively have reached a settlement after a years-long legal dispute, NPR's Claire Lombardo reports.
0: The legal back and forth started after their movie It Ends With Us, which came out in 2024. Baldoni and Lively starred in that movie, and Baldoni directed. Afterwards, Lively claimed she felt uncomfortable on set, that Baldoni made inappropriate comments and improvised physical contact during filming. He denied those claims of sexual harassment, and they were tossed out recently by a federal judge in New York on procedural grounds. But trial had still been moving forward, focusing on a more narrow set of claims, including Lively's allegations that the movie studio and publicist had retaliated against her with a smear campaign. In a joint statement, lawyers for both actors said they hope the settlement brings closure. Claire Lombardo, NPR News.
23: Amsterdam has banned advertisements for both meat and fossil fuel products. Ads for burgers, cars, and airlines have been stripped from billboards, bus stops, and train stations. Amsterdam's trying to become carbon neutral by 2050 and to cut meat consumption in half over the same period. 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
1: 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Other contributors include the estate of Joan B. Kroc, whose bequest serves as an enduring investment in the future of public radio and seeks to help NPR produce programming that meets the highest standards of public service in journalism and cultural expression.

0: I think it causes a lot of confusion, not just for patients, but for physicians as well. I think for patients, the fact that there is any ban then starts to create some distrust as to whether the medication is safe or not. And again, just confusion as to how to even be able to access it.
1: New Orleans gynecologist Veronica Gillespie Bell speaking on the public radio show Here and Now today. This morning, the Supreme Court allowed doctors to continue to prescribe the abortion drug mifepristone via telemedicine for at least a week. The court was responding to a ruling Friday by the conservative Fifth Circuit Court of Appeals. That decision blocked doctors and other healthcare providers nationwide from mailing mifepristone. About a quarter of all abortions are now drug-induced and prescribed via telemedicine. The drugs are usually sent from states where abortion is legal and where there are shield laws that protect doctors from lawsuits or prosecution. But states with abortion bans are challenging those shield laws, setting up another constitutional showdown over abortion access. We're going to talk about all this now with our legal eagle, Jessica Levinson, a professor at Loyola Law School, who joins us most Mondays. Hello.
2: Hello.
1: Well, what is the underlying lawsuit about in this case that the Fifth Circuit ruled on?
2: The underlying lawsuit is about a rollback of FDA restrictions on mifepristone, which is the abortion pill used in the majority of abortions in this country. And what we're looking at is the FDA actually approving the use of mifepristone for over a quarter century, back to 2000. Now, Madeline, as you remember, things changed during COVID. Nobody could go anywhere. And so the FDA said, okay, temporarily, you can obtain mifepristone through telehealth, and you can obtain mifepristone through the mail. And what then happened, fast forward about 2 years, and the FDA said, we're just going to keep this relaxed standard. We're not going to force people to go into doctor's offices for in-person appointments. And that's really what's at issue in the case, is again, the FDA relaxing the standards, making it easier to obtain mifepristone. Again, saying you can have a telehealth appointment, you can get mifepristone by mail. And what's going on right now is Louisiana and others have challenged that new regulation, basically the lack of regulation, and for a whole host of reasons said that's problematic. The main two problems, Louisiana says, number one, that the FDA didn't go about this particular decision in the right way. They violated a law that, Madeline, you and I have talked about a lot, the Administrative Procedures Act. This means the process of this executive agency making the decision was a problem. And then finally, the other big argument by Louisiana is that because they have an abortion ban, it's violating their abortion ban to allow for the mailing in of mifepristone into the state.
1: Wow, that is a lot. And so did the Fifth Circuit rule on both of those, or did it focus on one over the other? How did it write its decision?
2: So the Fifth Circuit is basically saying, Louisiana, we think you're likely to succeed. So, and I'm emphasizing that because the Fifth Circuit did not issue a final ruling on the merits. Really, all we're talking about right now is who's likely to win. And the Fifth Circuit basically said, Louisiana, number one, you have standing, which we can get back to later, but you're injured enough to bring this case. Number two, we understand your argument here that your abortion ban is potentially being circumvented because this FDA regulation allows for a doctor in California or New York to prescribe medication that's then mailed into your state, arguably in contravention of your abortion ban. And then three, the Fifth Circuit also talked about that last argument, the idea that the FDA didn't go about this decision in the right way, that it didn't basically have enough process before it said it's fine and safe to allow telehealth and mailing of mifepristone.
1: How is it that this circuit court could issue a ruling that affects the entire nation? I thought that wasn't allowed anymore, nationwide injunctions.
2: Yes, we talked about nationwide injunctions. And as listeners may remember, I said, okay, this means that one remedy for federal judges is now off the table. And that remedy is if one person or group challenges an executive action, then a federal judge cannot say that that executive action can't go into effect anywhere in the nation. So how can it be that the Fifth Circuit can now say no telehealth, no mailing of mifepristone, and that that binds the entire nation? And the answer is that specifically in that nationwide injunction decision, the Supreme Court said, but you know what we're not weighing in on? We're not weighing in on arguments that states or people might make that under the Administrative Procedures Act, this regulation is void. And so that's exactly what we're talking about here. We're talking about a regulation that applies nationwide because it comes from the Food and Drug Administration. Mm-hmm. And we're arguing that that regulation that, again, applies throughout the nation is itself void. And the Administrative Procedures Act, at least right now, still allows for nationwide relief.
1: Is it significant at all that the justice who issued this injunction today was none other than Samuel Alito, who is very, very conservative?
2: And wrote the Dobbs decision that overturned Roe v. Wade. Is that right. Significant? Not at all. Because every justice is the justice for a different circuit. And he is the justice for the Fifth Circuit. So he gets the emergency appeals from the Fifth Circuit. And he did essentially, I would say, what any justice would do, which is he got this emergency appeal and he said, we're going to push pause, maybe just until the end of the week. And so he's pausing that Fifth Circuit temporary decision, which means right now you can still get mifepristone through telehealth. You can still get it through the mail. And he's saying, I have to refer this to my colleagues. So he set a very quick briefing schedule. I think Louisiana has to submit a brief by Thursday, and then there needs to be responses by Friday. This very quick, it's called an administrative stay, might carry over into next week. But does it make a difference? Does it tell us like, oh, maybe Samuel Alito is changing his views on abortion? No, it tells us nothing other than he's assigned to the Fifth Circuit.
1: Okay, got it. So I guess I'm wondering, and maybe a lot of people are wondering, this is pretty confusing. What happens next? Because the court's term is over pretty soon. Are they likely to take up this case? Are they likely to punt it into the next term? Has it even been appealed up to the Supreme Court? What's happening?
2: Yes, you, me, and a lot of people are wondering what's going to happen next. So, like, we know that it's the Supreme Court and they can do what they want to do. We also know we're having this conversation on May 4th, and the Supreme Court has finished hearing cases, at least in the normal course. I think it was April 29th. So, what are the options here? The Supreme Court could decide to just say, we're going to grant emergency relief, and we're either going to rule in favor of the Fifth Circuit or against what the Fifth Circuit said, and basically go back down and keep allowing this case to work its way through the system. The Supreme Court could also say, we're going to take up the case. We're going to hear it on the merits. We're going to have, you know, do the full thing where we have briefings and oral arguments. And there's nothing in the law that says the court can't have oral arguments in May or June. I don't think that they'll do this. But then the question is, which rule is in place while the court takes up the case? Is it the Fifth Circuit stay, or is it the Supreme Court stay of the stay? I'm sorry to explain it that way. I don't think there's another way to do it. And so basically, there are lots of different options. It's hard for me to think that this is the end of the road when it comes to the Supreme Court's involvement in this question.
1: Right. So it's still confusing, though, because as you said, the term ends fairly shortly. I can't imagine that they would take up a whole new case. And you know, how would the two sides have time to come up with their arguments? So if they, in a week, they decide to let the Fifth Circuit ruling stand and lift the stay, what does that mean?
2: So if the Fifth Circuit ruling stands, then it means while this case is playing out in the lower courts, that the FDA's expansion, the FDA saying that you can obtain mifepristone through telehealth and through the mail, that that is no longer the law in the country, again, while the case plays out. I will offer, Madeline, that I think before we started talking so much about the shadow docket or the rocket docket or the interim docket, whatever you want to call it, that what I probably would have said to you is, you're exactly right. It's way too soon, or excuse me, it's way too early for a full briefing. What the court is going to do is pause the Fifth Circuit decision, keep the rule that's been in place since 2023, keep that in place, and set this case for basically expedited oral arguments in October when they have the new term. That would be my typical, this is what I think is going to happen. That still may be what happens. I'm just saying it's harder to predict the court now than it used to be.
1: Mm-hmm. Yeah. Well, you know, and then meanwhile, there's this other case playing out of with Texas suing doctors in New York and California for mailing mifepristone to patients in Texas and this whole Shield law situation. And so that is a, I guess, separate yet parallel fight that the court might take up as well.
2: So yes, it's different in the sense that that is really an argument of state to state, right? So can Louisiana tell Texas and New York, don't prescribe mifepristone if you know it's going to be mailed into Louisiana? Whereas the case that we're talking about out of the Fifth Circuit is really kind of federal government to state. But you're right that it's still asking very similar questions, which is essentially you have state A, it has an abortion ban. How much can it restrict mifepristone if it comes into the state by mail? Can it tell another doctor in another state? No. And what about the FDA regulation? Is that in contravention of that state's ban? So similar but different legal questions.
1: All right. Our legal Jessica Levinson teaches law at Loyola Law School. She joins us most Mondays. Thank you.
2: Thank you.
1: A new report says residents of New Orleans should think about moving out of the city because it's likely the city will be completely flooded in a few decades. That's next on Press Play.
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1: 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I'm Madeline Brand. The time has come for New Orleans to begin relocating its citizens because the city could be underwater within a few decades. That's the latest assessment from the scientific journal Nature's Sustainability publication. The authors say Louisiana has the most vulnerable coastline to sea level rise in the world. Most of New Orleans is below sea level already, and sea levels are expected to rise on the Louisiana coastline from 10 to 23 feet. On top of that, hurricanes are stronger, and oil and gas drilling has caused land subsidence. We're going to talk about this now with Jesse Keenan, one of the authors of the report on New Orleans and a professor of sustainable urban planning at Tulane University. Welcome back to Press Play, Jesse.
5: Oh, thank you so much for having me.
1: When we last spoke, it was about your recent book, North, about climate migration. And you yourself had to leave New Orleans with your pregnant wife during a hurricane and relocate to Philadelphia. Now you're part of a team that is saying the entire city of New Orleans will need to be relocated. First of all, what's your personal reaction to this? I mean, the report is very scientifically worded, but you must have some very, very strong feelings about it.
5: Yeah, and let me say that the time horizon that we are talking about is open to science. There's a big question about how long it's going to take. We argue in the paper that we're down to generations and decades at this point in terms of preparing for the transition to move capital, small businesses, and a population ultimately out of Southeast Louisiana. So it isn't to say that this is going to happen anytime soon, or certainly not within a single generation, but we're gearing up to be in a position where in the coming generations, we will see a faster and faster sea level rise in the region. It's already one of the fastest rising seas anywhere in the world. And at some point in time, sooner than later, in coming certainly many decades ahead, we're not talking hundreds of years or thousands of years, we're talking decades and decades, but nonetheless, we are looking at a terminal situation. So my response to this work, I think, is a lot of very much resident among many people in New Orleans, which is that it's a little bit of an exhale, because I think people talk about this privately. They recognize the many challenges of New Orleans. The power is always going out. The water lines are always breaking. You're always having to boil water. You can feel the city slipping. People are very rarely so public, I think, about the conversation, and certainly not so engaged in terms of the scientific evidence that seems to be piling up as to the trajectory of the city. So I think, you know, amongst myself, peers, but certainly among the broader population of New Orleans, I think the general reaction here is to is a kind of cathartic one of acknowledgement.
1: Wow. Still, moving 360,000 people out of the city is a Herculean task, even though, as you say, it could happen over the course of decades. What has been the response on the part of policymakers to your report and to this idea?
5: Well, we're talking, the New Orleans metropolitan region is well over a million people, and it's several million people when you look at broader Southeast Louisiana. So the scale is pretty extensive. I'm not sure what the immediate response to this particular journal article has been from policymakers. I think some locally in terms of economic development are rather dismissive. But what we see in general in terms of local and state policy, particularly state level policy, is an inability to come to terms with the science. And so one of the key things to remember here is that the state of Louisiana can actually buy a lot of time by diverting the Mississippi River and using the sediment of the river to build land, because the land is sinking and the seas are rising, and it's critical to actually build a land as a buffer to the seas. And in fact, it can buy a good amount of time to help buffer the transition itself. But what we saw in the recent year, for instance, is the governor canceling some major projects that were actually funded not by the state, but by the BP oil spill from a number of years ago. And these projects were really critical for the state. So it's hard to imagine where we go from here. But I think, if anything, this body of research helps support the case that decision needs to be reevaluated, that we really need to think. In fact, former Republican congressman came out today saying, yeah, we probably should rethink that. That is a Republican local congressman in the area, said we really need to rethink this because time is not on our side.
1: Yeah. Wow. Well, you know, New Orleans is a jewel in amongst American cities with its cultural heritage. It's not like any just run-of-the-mill city. It holds a special place in many people's hearts, who have never lived there. So what is going to be done to preserve the cultural heritage of this city?
5: Well, I think it's important to remember that people are already leaving New Orleans. New Orleans ranks at the bottom of economic opportunity and jobs. I think today in the Wall Street Journal, ranked in the 4%, fourth percentile of jobs, opportunity, and wages. And there is an exodus of a population, particularly a working age population. So the movement of people into capital is already hitting the region, and the city is already in a somewhat dire fiscal position, in part because of this. So I think when we're talking about cultural preservation, you know, it's so vast. You're thinking about recipes and food and way of life and music. And there's all kinds of things that are already happening in terms of public and civic engagement with digitizing and trying to memorialize what is slowly eroding and being lost in many ways. So there's a massive effort to try to document, to preserve, to archive this way of life, and full acknowledgement that the culture moves with the people and it isn't always, you know, it isn't always so resident in place. So there are opportunities here, but there's no doubt a significant portion of American culture is at risk, and our historical legacy is certainly at risk here.
1: Yeah, that is so sad. There is a precedent in other places of the world, especially in Japan, there's precedent for this kind of mass relocation. Talk about what we could learn from Japan.
5: Yeah, it's interesting you bring that up. So one idea or one practice that has happened in Japan, what we call the tsunami forest. And tsunami forests are essentially this idea that coastal communities have moved inland to get away from tsunami inundation zones. And they plant a forest where they previously were. And the forest itself is a type of physical buffer to tsunamis. But they also place markers and are very much connected to the place that they left behind. That is markers and monuments. And it isn't that people just move away, but they're still connected to that physical place. And I think I always think about that in the context of the United States and really North America, and you throw Canada in the mix too, where you really have thousands of communities and millions of people that are going to be making these choices about being on the move. And how do they stay connected to place? How do we connect to our ancestors and to really almost a spiritual connection to place? You can't discount the value of that, particularly when we have a tremendous obligation to clean up the mess that we leave behind. So it's, I think around the world, there's different cultural responses to sending zones and receiving zones where people leave and where they end up. But it's a massive challenge to preserve a unique way of life in America.
1: Yeah. And New Orleans is a bit of a canary in a coal mine, right? There are other communities facing similar risks, especially in the Gulf region.
5: Yeah, the Gulf region, again, is up there ranked, you could argue, with Bangladesh and other places in the world. It has something in the order of 15 to 17 millimeters of sea level rise a year. And so it's a combination of the land sinking and the seas rising and currents and a sort of complex biophysical impacts of climate. But yeah, we see this. I mean, I was just in Canada and they were telling me, you know, Newfoundland and areas of coastal Canada are facing erosion and collapsing infrastructure, and many coastal communities are facing a similar challenge to their way of life. So really, this is a global phenomenon. This is global change. This is climate change. New Orleans is unique in the more immediate sort of terminal condition that we find it in. But these are decisions in places that will be challenged in the coming generations.
1: Jesse Keenan is a professor of sustainable urban planning at Tulane University and author of the book North: The Future of Post-Climate America. Jesse, thank you.
5: Thank you so much for having me.
1: Coming up, how the Met Gala became an avatar of excess.
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1: That's next on Press Play.
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0: Go Girls Chorus, and legendary dancer and choreographer Lucinda Childs. 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

0: 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I'm Madeline Brand. It's the first Monday of May and time for the Met Gala, also known as the Oscars of the East Coast, where celebrities and the uber wealthy walk the red carpeted steps of New York's Metropolitan Museum of Art to raise money for the museum's Costume Institute. It's also become an annual spectacle of finery and excess, especially now that this year's gala is primarily bankrolled by Jeff Bezos and his wife, Lauren Sanchez Bezos. This year's gala is connected to the Met's spring exhibition, which is called Costume Art. It pairs fine art with clothes, so you might see a statue of a scantily clad Greek goddess next to a mannequin in a 2010 Givenchy gown. It's meant to connect fine art and fashion, which is often seen as the ugly stepchild of the art world, and the theme is provocative and timely. Like Cinderella, the Costume Institute has moved out of the museum's basement and into its own prominent gallery space. Vanessa Friedman joins me now. She's the fashion director and chief fashion critic for the New York Times. Welcome back.
1: It's lovely to be with you.
0: Well, it's great to have you. Well, first, let's talk about the exhibition. Let's talk about the art part, costume art. Tell us more and tell us why it's important that the Costume Institute has moved out of the museum's basement and into its own prominent gallery space.
1: Yeah, I mean, this is a huge thing, right? It's really the start of a new era for the Costume Institute, really for the whole idea of fashion in the museum, which, as you said, has always been this kind of slightly embarrassing side department in these great art institutions of the West. You know, fashion, there's always been a debate over whether fashion qualifies as art. You know, it's a decorative art, it's a craft, it's artisanal, but is it art? And it's always sat somewhat uncomfortably there. However, of the 10 most visited exhibitions the Met has put on in the modern era, 5 of them have been fashion exhibitions. So whatever is going on in the museum mind, certainly in the public mind, fashion has become really the driver for getting people through the doors of the museum. And so by finally getting it out of the basement and into these new galleries, which are actually where the old gift shop used to be. So they're literally the first thing you see now when you enter the museum. You know, it's an acknowledgement that fashion has essentially become the gateway to the Met for so many people.
0: Interesting. Well, let's talk about the Met Gala then and whether or not that's in fact a gateway to fashion in the way that it used to be, because there's been a lot of carping, a lot of criticism of this year's Met Gala in particular, because it has been co-sponsored by the Bezoses. And Lauren Sanchez Bezos is not known for her fashion sense, shall we say. So talk a little bit about the controversy there.
1: I mean, honestly, there have been controversies surrounding the Met Gala for decades. You know, in 1986, a cultural historian called Deborah Silverman wrote a book called Selling Culture that was partly about the Diana Vreeland's time at the Met and the Met Gala then. You know, we sort of forget that this is not a new story. This is an old story. And in fact, it's a very kind of American story, right? You know, the robber barons bought their own kind of cultural legitimacy by supporting institutions, you know, whether it's the opera or the museum or the library. J.P. Morgan built a library.
0: The Met itself.
1: You know, 100 years ago.
0: With stuff from the robber barons, right?
1: Yeah. So, you know, this is just this year's iteration of something that comes up again and again, because the

0: the Met Gala, because it is so public and so glitzy and so celebby, has really become the kind of symbol, I think, of a certain kind of, you know, a certain unrest and unhappiness with income inequality and mm-hmm. the state of the world more broadly speaking.
1: Right. I was reading some of the comments on your story today in the New York Times, and they this is repeated variations of this: tone deaf, obscene, grotesque, gross, mm-hmm. vulgar, stunning display mm-hmm. of awful. That seemed to be the general tone of the comments.
0: You know, I think it's the idea that people, it's not the idea that people are giving a lot of money to a museum, which, you know, let's face it, you know, cultural philanthropy is a really important part of having culture in America, preserving culture. And the Met is very dependent, and the Costume Institute in particular is very dependent on the donations that come from this event to be able to do the exhibitions, to acquire the work that it has, you know, done and that it will do for posterity. But there's a sense that it's inappropriate to give that kind of money and then to essentially show off yourself, mm-hmm. you know, to get your own back by having this super glitzy, self-indulgent, self-congratulatory, or, you know, what reads as self-indulgent and self-congratulatory mm-hmm. event. An elitist.
1: Right, because Bezos could just write a check and right. be done with it and not.
0: Right, quietly. I mean, the way his, you know, his former wife did. He could just give away his money, but clearly here he is getting something out of it that is important to him and is important to his wife.
1: And it seems to be important to a lot of people. This is going to be live streamed by your newspaper, I believe, as well as others. And so what do you account for the fascination with the Met Gala? Why do you think people are so into it?
0: It's just this kind of ultimate stew of, you know, classic celebrity, new celebrity, influence, finance, power, and all dressed up in this incredibly frothy, sometimes ridiculous guilt. You know, it's it can be a hate watch, it can be a vicarious joy watch, but it's something that's very hard for people to look away from.
1: And by guilt, you meant G-I-L-T, not G-I-L-T.
0: Yes, guilt, like gilded, gilded age,
1: right.
0: Gilded dresses.
1: Yeah, yeah. I mean, it all does feel kind of Edith Wharton-ish. So talk about this year's dress code, which is fashion is art. How is that going to be interpreted?
0: Well, we will have to wait and see, but I have a feeling it's going to be in a lot of art on clothing. You know, hopefully no one will show up with a frame around their head, but you never know. I think, you know, we will get a lot of sort of sculptural dresses, right? Dresses that either imitate sculpture or are themselves sculpted. I think we'll get a lot of painterly dresses. We may get dresses with actual paintings on top of them. I think it depends how literal people want to be.
1: Right. And also, this is Anna Wintour's crowning achievement, right? She handed over the editorial reins last year, but this is her singular accomplishment to make this such a huge event. Can you discuss that and why this was so important to her?
0: I mean, she's really made it into both a phenomenon and a business. You know, this year's Met Gala raised $42 million for the Costume Institute. Now, just to put that in perspective, last year's gala raised $31 million. Last year's Library Lions benefit, which is the big benefit for the New York Public Library, raised $3.4 million.
1: Oh, boy.
0: That's about the same amount that the New York City Ballet benefit raised. So, you know, the Costume Institute benefit is in a whole other universe when it comes to cultural fundraising. And, you know, Anna, I think, has done this. The Costume Institute is one of the very rare departments in the Met that is really required to fund itself, to essentially raise its own operating budget. And the way it has done that is through this gala. So the money does go directly to supporting the institution. You know, paying curator salaries, paying for conservation, paying for storage, paying for acquisitions, paying for a library which has over 30,000 volumes, a research library. So it's all going to support the Met, and the extra they actually have been saving, because it doesn't cost $42 million to run a single museum department. By saving this money that Anna has raised, the Costume Institute is essentially creating an endowment for itself that at some point when she is no longer running the gala, and it is no longer acting, as a publicist once told me, as an ATM for the Met, you know, that means the department will be able to continue its work in perpetuity. And that's important. Mm-hmm. You know, I think Anna thinks it's important. She thinks it's important for the fashion industry and for history.
1: Yeah. Well, she is 76, so it won't be forever that she'll be doing this. But she sees this as her legacy. But at the same time, Vogue itself has seen declining, waning influence. She herself no longer has the power to make or unmake fashion careers. So has she turned to this as kind of, you know, a way for her to sort of hang on to power and influence at a time when the magazine industry is struggling?
0: I don't think it's so much that. I think that she feels this as a responsibility, and I think she does have power and influence, even if her platform doesn't have quite the same amount. I think the bigger question is what happens when she goes.
1: Yeah. You'll be tuning in, I assume.
0: I will definitely be tuning in from my computer, however, not from the steps.
1: All right. Well, Vanessa, thank you so much for coming back.
0: Nice to talk to you.
1: Vanessa Friedman, fashion director and chief fashion critic for the New York Times.

0: Coming up, how Tiny McCabe's guitar shop in Santa Monica blossomed into a nationally known concert venue. That story is next on Press Play.
1: And thank you for making us your choice for news, music, culture, and NPR here in Southern California. 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
1: Well, a quick glance up at the clock says we are nearing the 8 o'clock hour. That means we are almost through a Monday. You're getting caught up on the news of the day now. Coming up in just over 15 minutes, the one and only Tyler Boudreau in the house, getting comfortable back in the captain's chair to start the week. Miss B has her usual thick stack of vinyl with her again this evening. And Spinning Live coming up in just about 15 minutes, right after top of the hour. 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
0: That's REM performing a stripped-down acoustic version of The One I Love at McCabe's Guitar Shop back in 1987. For more than 60 years, McCabe's, in a small, unassuming building along Pico Boulevard in Santa Monica, has hosted intimate concerts by stars like Linda Ronstadt, Etta James, Elvis Costello, countless others. Taught guitar and banjo to celebrities and civilians alike, and sold musical instruments to everyone from George Harrison to Taylor Swift. Peter Lesser's new book tells the story of how a small guitar shop became an important part of the LA music scene. It's called Live at McCabe's, Santa Monica's legendary music venue, and Peter Lesser joins me now in the studio. Welcome to Press Play.
4: Thank you for having me.
0: So a lot of famous musicians passed through McCabe's, but it didn't start out as a concert venue. It started out as just a guitar shop.
4: Yeah,
0: right?
4: Yes.
0: Named after a guy named McCabe. Tell us, who is McCabe?
4: McCabe is Gerald McCabe, and not a musician, and actually not originally someone who worked on guitars. He was a woodworker by trade, and actually ended up being a famous maker of mid-century furniture. But at the time, back in the late 50s, he got married to a folk musician who had a lot of friends who ended up having a lot of guitars that needed fixing. And when they would come and play hootenannies at their home.
0: What they were called?
4: Yeah. They closed down the street. There's a neighborhood called Pico Place, not too far from where McCabe's is now. It was a little enclave, a lot of artists and teachers and musicians were there, and they would close off the neighborhood, and they'd have these hootenannies. But his wife, who was Marcia Berman, was a relatively well-known folk musician. She had some very well-known friends like Pete Seeger and Odetta and the like.
0: She knew the stars of the movement.
4: Yeah. So it was all a circuit at the time. And here, we're talking, mid-late 50s. And they knew that Gerald was a woodworker, so they'd hand him his guitar and say, fix this. So he was just up for it. He just liked working with wood.
0: So he wasn't a guitar player?
4: He wasn't a guitar player. He wasn't a musician. He kind of liked folk music.
0: he just liked wood a lot.
4: That was it. And he had a little woodworking shop, and soon there was a pile of guitars in it. So we rented a space on Pico Boulevard and opened doors. Anyone else who wanted to get their guitars fixed, and started bringing in some magazines and record albums. And I said, well, if we're going to fix guitars, we might as well sell them. And hence McCabe's Guitar Shop was born.
0: And this was right at the moment where folk music was really taking off. So people were really interested in guitars, acoustic guitars mainly.
4: This is true. It was 1958. The Kingston Trio had just broken with Hang Down Your Head, Tom Dooley, and everyone wanted to get an acoustic guitar.

0: So yeah, it was a great moment to start a guitar repair store and a sales shop.
1: Okay, so let me play a song that wasn't recorded at McCabe's, but it illustrates something that I hope you're going to get to, and that's how McCabe's kind of influenced how guitars were made. And this song is called Walk Right In by the Rooftop Singers.

0: Okay, so that's a 12-string guitar there.
1: Yes.
0: Yeah. And those weren't common then.
1: They were not. They were somewhat unusual. They were somewhat hard to find. And but whoever played that on there, that turned out to be a big hit on AM radio.
0: Uh-huh.
1: And suddenly, everybody wanted a 12-string guitar. McCabe's only had a couple in stock. And to meet the demand, they started taking Martin 6-string guitars that had the proper bracing and making them into 12-string guitars. At the time, Martin didn't really have an interest in doing that. So the folks, Bob Riskin, who is still involved with the shop, mm-hmm. You know, he came up with this idea of how to do that, made a few, sold a lot, and next thing you knew, Martin Guitars was also saying, hey, wait a second.
0: Oh, wow.
1: We're going to make 12-string guitars now, too. And they figured out how to do it in a good way. Daddy, let your mind roll on.
0: When and why did they start hosting concerts?
1: Well, they had been in business since 1958, and a lot of musicians, because either they knew Marcia or they got to know the shop, started stopping in and just having little jam sessions. They always had free coffee in the front. And in 1969, Mike Seeger and Elizabeth Cotton were touring as a duo, and they had a concert scheduled at UCLA at Royce Hall that got canceled at the last minute. And Mike knew about McCabe's. He'd been there many times. And he just basically, when they found out their show was canceled, they went to McCabe's and said, golly, you know, we don't know what to do. We don't have enough bus fare to get home. We don't know how to do it. We didn't get paid for the gig. They canceled it. You have any ideas of what we can do? And sure enough, why don't you just do it here at McCabe's? So small place, but they put in many chairs as they can. They blocked off the windows because they didn't have a license to present live music at the time. And got on the phone. 2 days later, they had a sold-out show. Next thing you know, they were having concerts every weekend.
0: Oh, wow. They would also book a lot of artists that other people weren't interested in, mainly jazz artists. And mm-hmm. like I mentioned, Etta James was there. Some big artists.
1: Yeah.
0: Any stand out to you?
1: Well, I mean, the big standout, of course, is the first year, and actually one of the very first concerts, they agreed to have a singer-songwriter named Jackson Browne open up one of their first concerts, and no one really knew about him.
0: Hmm. Not jazz, per se. But...
1: Yeah, not jazz. Definitely not jazz, but he's one unknown artist who became very well-known.
0: Yeah.
1: But yes, in as time went on and they realized that they needed to expand their horizons beyond folk and bluegrass and blues and acoustic music that some of the subsequent concert directors brought in, jazz players, spoken word as well.
2: What Ritalin does, Ritalin gets you so hyped that you just shut off. You get it's like a wheel on a race car going so fast it looks like it's barely moving. So you're like, wah, wah, wah, and they give you the Ritalin, and you're like, wah, and you're like, are speeding like a jet, and you are a total robot. Sit down, I obey. Read this book, I read the book. You know, you read the book, I sit and wait for further instruction. Yeah, for the first.
0: Okay, and also Joni Mitchell, right? She didn't perform, but she would get her guitars repaired there.
1: Joni had her guitars repaired there, and she would also, because she lived in the area, would come and see her friends and occasionally be convinced to come up and sing a song or two, typically with Eric Anderson, the folk singer, who they were very, very good friends.
3: Right on rolling, the river keep on rolling along the shoreline.

0: the Joni Jams had their origins at McCabe's?
1: In some ways, yes, because it was Eric who was playing at some point when Joni was not singing anymore, but she came to his concert and just sat there quietly humming along.
0: After her brain in.
1: Yeah, exactly, yes. And then afterwards, Eric would bring his band to Joni's house, and they would just jam and things and have some fun. And that sort of got put a spark, I guess, in Joni's eye, and she started slowly performing again. And but that is why they are called Joni Jams, because it was through this circle that Eric Anderson started, and it was after a night of playing at McCabe's. So yes, in many ways, we have McCabe's and Eric Anderson to thank for Joni Mitchell's return.
0: So all these big stars would pass through. I mentioned Taylor Swift, for example, did not play there,
1: as far as I know. But Taylor Swift was a customer.
0: She bought a guitar there?
1: She bought a dulcimer there.
0: Oh.
1: Yeah.
0: Interesting.
1: Yeah. Like you said, George Harrison would have his guitars repaired there on occasion. Because, we're close to Hollywood, a lot of times when actors and would need to learn guitar for their parts, they would take lessons at McCabe's.
0: So let me play a clip of tape that illustrates that. This is a scene from the movie The Secret Life of Walter Mitty, not the original, but the follow-up, where Kristen Wiig's character is serenading Ben Stiller's character with David Bowie's Space Oddity.
2: Okay. This one goes out to Walter Mitty. He knows why.

0: and also play guitar, which she learned at McCabe's.
1: She did, and she actually learned from Kit Alderson. And Kit was actually a member of a band with Linda Ronstadt and Bobby Kimmel before the Stone Ponies. And he is one of the longest standing employees at the store. He's still active. He still teaches there. And he was also really my go-to person for a lot of the history of McCabe's. He did it more as a hobby and keeping track of things, but his record keeping was immaculate. So that really helped with the book.
0: Now, you're a relatively new fan of McCabe's because you're a relatively new resident of Los Angeles, Santa Monica. You came from the East Coast where you lived and had a long career. Did you know about McCabe's on the East Coast? And what sparked your interest?
1: I did. In 1976, I bought an album called Norman Blake Live at McCabe's Guitar Shop.

0: great album. I mean, the guitar playing, of course, is amazing, but the ambiance, you know, they kept all of the live chatter in there, so it's very different.
1: All right, we'll see if she works now. I'm a hillside musician. I ain't used to all this paraphernalia.
0: And as a concert presenter, I was presenting concerts in larger venues in New York State, I would keep my eye on what other people, other venues were doing all around the country, because that's what you do. And I was always amazed and a bit jealous of how McCabe's managed to really get the same artist that I was trying to present in a 1,000-seat hall, and they were doing it in 150 seats. And when we moved to Santa Monica, we were the first ones in line when they reopened after the COVID shutdown in 2022.
2: So you mentioned COVID. We here on Press Play had a little intersection with that in the history of McCabe's, because our last in-person interview in these studios was with Kinky Friedman, who was on his way to playing a concert at McCabe's, which, because of the COVID shutdown, was canceled.
0: Wow.
2: And so he just played here in the studio, right where you're sitting, in fact.
0: That's amazing. That's, we're going to have to include that in volume two.
2: Just he and his guitar, March 13th, 2020.
0: Wow, that's
2: amazing. A little piece of history there.
0: Love that, yeah.
3: Goodbye, Mr. P. You meant the world to me. But you just can't keep an

0: Well, thank you so much for coming in today. I really enjoyed our conversation.
1: Well, thank you for inviting me.
0: That's Peter Lesser, author of the new book, Live at McCabe's Guitar Shop, Santa Monica's legendary music venue.

0: is Kinky Friedman in 2020 right here on KCRW. I'm Madeline Brand. Thanks for listening. I'll be back with you again tomorrow.
1: Man, myself, all my dreams are on the shelf. But you just can't keep an old dog from running off to die. And if there's one thing that I know, it ain't the pot of gold. No, Mr. P, it's the rainbow.
2: You could hardly. This is KCRW Santa Monica, Los Angeles, KDRW Santa Barbara, KCRI Indio Palm Springs, KCRU Oxnard Ventura, and KCRY Mojave, a community service of Santa Monica College, NPR for Southern California, a community service of Santa Monica College with independent journalism and music discovery, freedom of expression funded by you. 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And welcome to Monday Night Music on 89.9 KCRW. I'm Tyler Boogie Boudreaux, and I'm going to be your groove captain for the next 2 hours, where together we'll sail across genres, space, and time. It's been such a pleasure and joy to be rocking the airwaves with you on Monday nights, in addition to my usual Thursday night boogie. So let's celebrate the start of the week together. It's the first Monday of May with a groovy cover here from Herb Albert and the Tijuana Brass. They'll be live at the Hollywood Bowl this summer on July 5th. 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

tuned in to 89.9 KCRW, hearing sounds from Chi Lin. This is the project of Sebastian, formerly of the Swiss Groovers, LeClaire. He just put out a new record called Que Fave, and this is Malvo. And this follows OCs with Joy in Oblivion. John Dwyer, always up to something, putting music out at any cost. And that's from their latest EP, Karamaluko. Pixies in the set with the classic, La La Love You. Effers with Feel the Real. It's from their debut record, Ooey. And Effers is going to be live here in Los Angeles at the Fonda on May 8th. And if you are a fan of dancing with sunglasses on, if you're a fan of feeling sexy and indie sleaze, then definitely check out Effers and get some tickets to that show, because it will be a hot one at the Fonda on May 8th. New order in the set with Age of Consent. This past Saturday, I was spinning records at Goldline, and it's always a joy to find that record, Power, Corruption, and Lies, in the stack. And then just throwing it on the turntable and lighting up the bar. It's so good. Just warms your heart. So I wanted to share that spirit here with you on the radio, on the airwaves, on KCRW. And by the way, I'm Tyler Boogie Boudreaux. I'm your Monday night groove captain. And up next in our journey, Chicago rockers Freako have a new record out that we are absolutely loving here. And as I've been diving through the tracks, I got one for you. You're gonna love. It's called Still Around. We'll also get into new music from Modest Mouse and LA-based trio Chalk Teeth, who are serving up shoegaze-tinged dark wave. And they have a show here in Los Angeles in June at the Moroccan Lounge. Can you believe June is next month? That is tripping me out just now. It's the first Monday in May. Still getting used to the spring, and then here comes June just around the corner. Well, whatever happens as time moves on, we are here together on KCRW on a Monday night. I'm Tyler Boogie Boudreaux. Stay tuned.

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0: sounds from Chalk Teeth here on 89.9 KCRW. This is the track Struck, and Chalk Teeth will be performing live at the Moroccan Lounge with Electronics on June 25th, presented by Desert Days. Melody's Echo Chamber before this with Into Shadows. Really stoked for that show coming up live at the Belasco, presented by KCRW, and it's happening May 19th. Unclouded has been one of my favorite records of 2025, and it came out at the end of the year, so it didn't officially make my list, but as the year kicked into gear, I had that instant regret, and Unclouded has just stuck with me ever since it was released. It's a great record from start to finish, but that song Into Shadows has really been sticking with me, especially in the spring, on all those hot girl walks and long drives. It just feels so right. Also going to see Melody's Echo Chamber this weekend at Austin Psych Fest, which I'm really looking forward to. Avolfo in the set with Rest Your Head on the Stone. They just have their new record out called Of Love, which is Avolfo backwards. Modest Mouse have a record on the way as well. Picking Dragon's Pockets was the song you heard. The new record, An Eraser in a Maze, drops June 5th, and they're going to be live at the Palladium on October 20th. Freako at the Top, but still around. They're performing live at the Sid the Cat Auditorium in South Pasadena on September 20th. So many shows, the concert calendar is full. If you ever want to catch up on all of the announcements and all of the tidbits of info, you can go to kcrw.com/playlist and check out the DJ comments. I'm Tyler Boogie Boudreaux. Up next, our journey takes us to Chicago with new music from Accessory, the solo project of Chicago musician Jason Bala, whose voice and guitar you might recognize from Dead, that's D-E-H-D, and also Knee High, who you'll also hear from in this next set, along with other Chicago indie rockers dominating the scene right now. It's Monday night on 89.9 KCRW.
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2: 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And I'm called Deirdre O'Donoghue. 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

I'm Tyler Boogie Boudreaux, and that was a Jason Bala trifecta on 89.9 KCRW with music from his early group Knee High and their song Turncoat. I remember catching them back in college in Jamaica Plains at a legendary house called the White House, and they blew my mind to bits. They are so good live. You also heard Dead, who we are big fans of here at KCRW. That was Window from 2022's Blue Skies. And at the top of the set is his new solo project, Accessory. And you heard the track Sunshine. Speaking of Knee High, they are reuniting to open for the Twin Peaks shows happening in Chicago. It's in a couple of weeks, and Twin Peaks have 8 nights at Talia Hall, celebrating 10 years of their record Down in Heaven. So let's jump into one of my favorites. This is Holding Roses on 89.9 KCRW.

0: Sharp Pens on 89.9 KCRW. I want to be your girl. And listening to those songs back to back, does it make you think if it's the bitter winters that make Chicago indie rock sound so soulful and drenched in the blues? I'm not really sure, but there was a through line in there. So if you can hear it, you let me know. I'm Tyler Boogie Boudreaux here with you on 89.9 KCRW. And coming up in the next hour, Space Moth is the music project of Mariam Cutis, whose new record, Inward Eye, drops June 26th on Greenway Records. So we'll hear her new single along with new music from Love Tempo, who will be at Gold Diggers this Wednesday night, May 6th, with DJ sets by me at doors in between and after the show. Really excited for the Love Tempo album release, so you'll hear a favorite one from that record. Plus, we'll be giving away tickets to see Beck live, so stay close to your radio. 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
1: Hey there, it's Novena Carmel. 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They'll be joined by recent KCRW breakthrough artist Tyler Ballgame as their opener as well. 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

0: Monday night on 89.9 KCRW. And right now, you are hearing Session Victim with a track called Porchless. This followed the Simon Spine remix of a track from Gift. That was Milestones. Once again, the Simon Spine remix. Gift are the Brooklyn rockers who have just absolutely captured a lot of people's attention. And they're slowly releasing these remix records, and I'm so here for it. You gotta check out Gift and Simon Spine in their own right are awesome. Baby Cool in the set with Everything, the Aussie indie pop. She has a new record on the way called Infinity Baby, and I'm pretty sure she just had a baby in real life as well. So congratulations to Baby Cool. We are so excited for the new record, Infinite Baby. Up next in our journey, new music from New York-based musician Love Tempo, the project of Maddie Safer, who's played with acts like Poolside and The Rapture. He just released his debut record, There Is a Light, and is celebrating with an album release show this Wednesday night, May 6th, at Gold Diggers. I'll be there spinning records at doors, in between, and after the show for a dance party. The Boogie Down returns to Gold Diggers this Wednesday night after the Love Tempo show. Mark your calendar to come through and stay tuned for a track from the new Love Tempo record, plus new funky disco from Italian duo New Genea. 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

And that was Mexican Institute of Sound with Meridian Brothers, El Campeón, Bienes Funerarios. And that followed New Genea out of Italy. That was Pulesa featuring Fabiana Mortone, which followed Love Tempo, Wanna Be With You featuring Madison of 79.5. And that is such a dreamy sound. And speaking of dreamy, Pearl and the Oysters have a new single out. It's from a forthcoming record dropping in June on Stone's Throw Records. And here is the new single, Doom Mood, on 89.9 KCRW.

New music here from Cavs, the solo project of Michael Kavanaugh, the drummer of King Gizzard and the Lizard Wizard. This is Silk Road, and the record is Sojourn. It's been heavy, heavy on repeat for me, especially on these spring walks, smelling all the jasmine, looking at all of the flowers blooming, and just taking it all in. Before this was Beck with Black Tambourine, and Beck has announced a new tour that will bring him to the Greek Theater this fall. We have 5 pairs of tickets to give away now on the KCRW app. If you haven't won anything from us in the past 90 days, you're eligible for these tickets and more. Here's how to enter. 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That's where you enter for your chance to win a pair of tickets to Beck at the Greek on Wednesday, September 23rd. These tickets are available to 5 lucky winners and are non-transferable. Good luck. I'm Tyler Boogie Boudreaux. Up next for the final chapter of tonight's journey, Daniel Avery just released a deluxe version of his record Tremor, and you'll hear a new cut featuring Yune Pinku, plus a new groove from trip-hop legend Tricky, and the latest from Holy F and Memorials, who have a show here together in Los Angeles at the Roxy on May 13th. 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
1: Hey there, it's Noveena Carmel. 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

0: enough.
1: Watch it. Just watch it.

You just heard Lewis of Man with Watch Me featuring Marie Davidson. That is such a fun one from his latest record, 50K Watts. And follow Memorials, Watching the Moon, and Holy F with Evie. And Memorials and Holy F will be at the Roxy. That's coming up Wednesday, May 13th. Tricky featuring Marta in the set with Out of Place. That's his new single. And Daniel Avery, Yune Pinku at the top with Lazy Dreams. I'm Tyler Boogie Boudreaux. It's been so much fun holding it down Monday nights. And next Monday, you will hear the premiere show of Olive Komodo. Very excited to welcome her on board. 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And good luck. The sweeps ends at midnight, so do it now. Thanks for hanging out with me tonight. Coming up, the music plays on with Henry Rollins. You can only get him right here on 89.9 KCRW and the KCRW app. Keep it locked and stay tuned for more music. And I'll catch you on Thursday night at the same place, same time. And in the meantime, keep it groovy.

Fanatic, welcome. My name is Henry Rollins. I am your voice of choice right here at 89.9 FM, KCRW. As always, I'm joined by my brother and son of Jihad, Engineer X and Engineer Amrock. Fanatic, we are the Mighty Three. We are the superstars of NPR. We are the Knights of the Friday Night, keeping the dream alive from 8 to 10 p.m., duty-bound and fanatically driven to bring you nothing but the very best 2 hours at a time. Fanatic, we start the show by going back to the year of 1978 on A&M Records. A guy named Joe Jackson unleashed a record called Look Sharp, and from it, got the time?

Fanatic. That was Jimmy Lloyd from 1958 on the Roulette label. You heard the track Rocket in My Pocket from a compilation called Songs the Cramps Taught Us. And why would it be on that record? Because the Cramps used to cover that song in their live set, and I used to go see them, and that was one of my favorite tracks they would do live. Before Jimmy Lloyd was Ramones doing Rock and Roll High School, the Ed Stasium version from the Road to Ruin CD, where it features as a CD extra track. You can also find that on the Rock and Roll High School soundtrack record. There's two versions of Rock and Roll High School, the song. The Ed Stasium version, which you just heard, which I much prefer, as compared to the Phil Spector version from the End of the Century record. Anyway, before the Ramones, Fanatic was Joe Jackson doing a track called Got the Time from the Look Sharp record. Came out in 1978. Really interesting artist. Fanatic right now from the First Generation X album. This is 100 Punks Rule.

0: Fanatic, Henry Rollins here, and that was Wire from 1978 from their EMI Harvest album Chairs Missing. You heard the track Outdoor Miner. Amazing record. Before Wire was Chain and the Gang with the great Ian Sphenonius on vocals from the Best of Crime Rock, released in 2017 on the In the Red Records label. Hello, Larry, if you're listening. You heard Livin' Rough. Before Chain and the Gang was Generation X doing 100 Punks Rule from the first Generation X album produced by Martin Rushent, who would also produce all those great sides for Buzzcocks in their United Artists era. Fanatic, a brief break for us, but we shall return.
1: 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Results may ultimately decide the balance in Congress. 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
0: 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And right now, our good pal and sonic ally, one John Dwyer. He has an outfit called Damaged Bug. They just put out a new album called Zuzax, Z-U-Z-A-X, and it's really, really good. From right now, this track is called Tented Lights. Hey, man.

Fanatic, right there was some of my favorite warm weather listening. That was Black Tambourine from the new comp of Black Tambourine Music. They were around in the early 1990s. They released a couple of records and went away. Luckily, there's more songs they recorded, and so they came out as compilations after that. So from the Black Tambourine record new comp, you heard By Tomorrow, which was an A-side. 1991 on the Slumberland label. All their songs are great. Before Black Tambourine, Fanatic was Air Miami, doing a track called Warm Miami May from a record that has three words in the title. And the first one, the FCC might not like it. And so I'll tell you the second and third words of the title is You, Tiger. And you can infer the rest. It came out on 4AD and Teen Beat in 1995. Interesting note, Air Miami was Mark Robinson and Bridget Cross of the band Unrest after the band had broken up. After the Perfect Teeth album, they carried on as Air Miami. Really great music. Before Air Miami, Fanatic was Damaged Bug from Zuzax. You heard Tinted Lights. And now, Fanatic, we're going to listen to Hannah Lou from her brand new record called Hannah Lou, and that is H-A-N-N-A-H-L-E-W. You can find it on Bandcamp right now. It just came out. This track is called Siloed.

0: Fanatic, it's me, Henry Rollins, your voice of choice, my brother in Sonic Jihad, Engineer X, and Engineer Amrock Fanatic. We are the Mighty Three. We are the superstars of NPR. We are the Knights of the Friday Night, and that Fanatic was our good pal and Sonic ally, Ty Siegel, from his 2016 album, Emotional Mugger. You heard the track Candy Sam. Before Mr. Siegel was Hannah Lou from her new album, Hannah Lou. Really, really good record. You heard the track Siloed. A brief break for us, Fanatic, but we shall return.
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3: Mayfly woken up when skies appear. 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
0: Fanatic, we return with new music from a band I don't know much about. I know they're from Melbourne, Australia. I know they put out an album recently called

Power of Now, which came out on Spoil Sport in Australia and upset the Rhythm in England. Hello, Chris, if you're listening, on April 24. And so from the album by Season 2, Power of Now, this track is called Looks the Same.

not know that I know big shots on the rock. And even if there were, McGinty would not be

Fanatic. That was the great Alison Wolfe and her band Sex Stains. You heard the track Crumbs from the compilation Typical Girls Volume 2, which came out in 2016. I think there's 4 or 5 volumes of Typical Girls. I can recommend without any hesitation whatsoever. All of them are really, really good. Before Sex Stains was Tim Presley, aka Mr. White Fence himself, from his 2016 Drag City record The Wink. You heard Clue, my favorite track from that record. Before Tim Presley was Joss Stitch doing a track called Set Yourself Up, Dreadlocks, from the cool 1994 Blood and Fire compilation, If DJ Was Your Trade. Easy to find on CD, very expensive on vinyl. Before Joss Stitch was Liquid Cross from Eugene, Oregon, from the Don't Think EP, which came out last year. You heard the track Collided 45. Before Liquid Cross was The Fall, dedicated to Eric J. Lawrence. You heard the track Pat Trip Dispenser, which came out as a single off of the 1984 album The Wonderful and Frightening World of The Fall, their first album for Beggar's Banquet. It came out on the 7-inch and the 12-inch of Creep, also released in 1984. It also features as a CD extra track on the CD version of The Wonderful and Frightening World of The Fall. Before The Fall was Sweet Knives from their 2022 album on FDH called Spritzerita, the great Alicia Trout on the record there. You heard the track Baloney. Anything she does is great. Fanatic before Sweet Knives was Season 2 from Power of Now. You heard the track Looks the Same. And now, Fanatic, we end the hour with Les Releases de Nudis, a new old bit of music. They've been reissuing old recordings of Les Releases de Nudis with the sonic quality immensely upgraded from the new record coming out, I believe, in May, later this month, called 76 Studio et Live. This is the pre-order track, White Awakening.

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1: Fanatic, welcome to hour two of our show. My name is Henry Rollins, your voice of choice right here at 89.9 Superfine All the Time FM, KCRW. As always, I'm joined by my brother in Sonic Jihad, Engineer X, and Engineer Amrock. Fanatic, we, the Mighty Three, the superstars of NPR, the Knights of the Friday Night, are here with you with another hour of great music ready to go. Fanatic, tonight we end the three songs of the new 7-inch by Ocho Boca Beaver called Is the New Album Out Yet? Recently released by the Damnably label in the UK. This is the new album out yet?
2: Yeah, no!

Song from My Youth. That was MFSB, otherwise known as Mothers, Fathers, Sisters, Brothers, featuring the Three Degrees, doing a track called TSOP, otherwise known as True Sounds of Philadelphia, from the AM Gold 1974 Feel Good compilation CD of music from back then. Before MFSB was Devo, doing Race of Doom from their 1981 album, their fourth one, for Warner Brothers, called New Traditionalists. Before Devo was Otoboke Beaver. You heard the track Is the New Album Out Yet? From the 7-inch of the same name. And now, Fanatic, our good pal and sonic ally, Heather the Jerk, from her new release, Scroll, If You Love Devil. This track is called Hate Your Guts.

0: Fanatic, Henry Rollins here. Hope you are digging the show thus far. And thank you, Fanatic, for tuning in. Fanatic, I know you know that was The Ruts. You heard the track I Ain't Sophisticated, which was a B-side way back in the last century. I pulled that from the Ruts box set. Before The Ruts was Anno doing Joy in the Face of Something from the record Anno. I wish they would hurry up and release another record. Anno put that record out in 2024. It's been a while, but Anno has said in interviews that they often take a long time between releases. Why? I don't know, but I wish Anno would hurry up because that record was really good. Before Anno, Fanatic was Heather the Jerk doing a track called Hate Your Guts, which is originally by Lolly and the Chones. Chonis? I don't know. Anyway, it's from the Scroll If You Love Devil, I think, cassette and download. I got it as a download. Fanatic, a brief break for us, but we shall return.
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0: Fanatic, it is time yet again for our Minute with Miriam Linna. That would be Miriam Linna, the owner and operator of the amazing Norton Records label. Miriam Linna, the original drummer of The Cramps. From a compilation Norton put out years ago called Mad Mike's Monsters Volume 1. I think it's 4 LPs and 3 CDs. And Mad Mike is in reference to Mad Mike Metrovich, a much-loved Pennsylvania area DJ. From that record, we're going to listen to an artist named Jimmy Heap, E-H-E-A-P, who released a record in 1959 on the Dart label, and a track from it right now is called Gizmo.

Fanatic, the artist you just heard, has a crazy name I'll do my best to pronounce correctly. Suomen Talvisota, 1939 to 1940. No, that's the guy's name. You heard the track Faceless Death and Sirhan Sirhan from the Psychedelic Finland compilation. I believe we listened to him several weeks ago. Anyway, before that guy was Day Ravies. Yes, I'm saying that right. Day Ravies doing a track called Fake Beach from the Rice Is Nice mixtape volume 3. Sydney band, very prolific, and I think that's the only track I have by Day Ravies. I gotta look into that. Before Day Ravies was Jimmy Heap doing a track called Gizmo, which came out in 1959 on the Dart Records label, compiled by Norton Records on Mad Mike Monsters Volume 1. Fanatic, right now we go to, I believe, Richmond, Virginia, Added Dimensions, aka Sarah Everton, from her first release, which is self-titled Added Dimensions. This track is called Technical. It's technical.

0: Fanatic, it's me, Neurology, voice of choice, my brother and Sonic Jihad, Engineer X, and Engineer Amrock Fanatic. We are the Mighty Three. We are the superstars of NPR. We are the Knights of the Friday Night. And you just heard the Bad Brains doing a track called The Regulator. And you can hear the unedited version of that on the Black Dots album that came out on Caroline Records many years ago from the August 1979 demo of the Bad Brains recorded by Don Zenterra at Inner Ear Studios. The more edited version of that song, same song, I pulled tonight from the Band in DC Bad Brains Greatest Riffs compilation CD. Before the Bad Brains was Sort Soul from Denmark from their 1983 medley album Dagger and Guitar. You heard the track Off Morning, amazing band. Before Sort Soul, they used to be called the Sods. That's all good too. Not the UK Sods, it's the Danish Sods and Sort Soul. Before Sort Soul, Fanatic was Snooper from the Worldwide Demos recently unleashed on Band Camp. You heard the demo version of Relay. We start off with Added Dimensions doing Technical from the release of the same name, Added Dimensions. I believe it came out as a cassette. I bought it as a download. Fanatic, a brief break for us, but we shall return.
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0: Fanatic, we return with an encore performance by Bob Durwood Andrews on guitar and Mark Laff on drums. Now, what are they encoring? Their appearance at our

first hour as part of Generation X. They left Generation X. Well, they say Mark left and Bob was kicked out, but you'll have to consult the members. Anyway, they formed a band called Empire, and they put out an album which is really, really good called Expensive Sound. Recently, the great Munster label released two songs that weren't on the album because I think they were recorded later. One of them is called Enough of the Same. It might be my favorite Empire song. And from that cool 7-inch on Munster, this M-U-N-S-T-E-R came out, a couple of years ago? Really worth checking out. This track is called Enough of the Same.

Fanatic. That was Ennio Morricone from 1965 from a soundtrack for a film he did called Slalom. You heard the track Slalom. Before Ennio Morricone was Black Sabbath doing Turn Up the Night from the Mob Rules album without Bill Ward on drums. Before Black Sabbath, Fanatic was Algebra Suicide from their Feminine Squared record. Came out in 1985. As a 7-inch on Buzzorama. That's a record I don't have. I kind of missed the boat on Algebra Suicide as far as getting the records the first time around. Anyway, you heard the track, An Explanation for That Flock of Crows. The great Lydia Tomcue on vocals and lyrics. Before Algebra Suicide was Boris from the Attention Please album. You heard the track, Hope. And before Boris was Empire doing Enough of the Same, which features as a 7-inch on the Munster label. Really, really cool track. Hope you dug that. Fanatic, we finished the show with a band I think you might have heard of. I think we play them on the show once or twice over the years called Fugazi. I hope I'm saying that right. Apparently, they put out an album years ago after a lot of litigation and backstabbing called The Argument. And from it, we're going to listen to a song called Strange Light, which is, as you can imagine, sadly, yet another ode to cocaine and gambling. Anyway, Fanatic, we finish with Fugazi from The Argument, my favorite Fugazi album. Strange Light is the track. Fanatic, we are going to end there and leave it until next week. Fanatic, on behalf of me, Henry Rollins, your voice of choice, my brother in Sonic Jihad, Engineer X, and Engineer Amrock, we are the Mighty Three, the superstars of NPR, the Knights of the Friday Night. Fanatic, hope you dug the ride. Until next week, Fanatic, stay safe, stay healthy, and stay Fanatic.

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2: 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And I'm called Deirdre O'Donohue. I'm the one who puts it together.
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1: 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Well, coming up as Morning Edition continues, skiing star Lindsey Vonn's Olympic downhill comeback in February ended in a spectacular crash that shattered her leg. Most people wouldn't want to appear in public, but hey, Vonn is built differently. She joins Morning Edition to show you why. That's coming up at around 5:22. Stay with us.
2: Hey, good morning. It's Novena here with you. 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We start at 9 on 89.9 KCRW. If they

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1: 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Good morning. It is 5:43.
2: Hey, it's me, comedian J.F. 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
5: The startup Winnie is a marketplace for childcare. The way it works is parents type in the age of their kid and their zip code, and then different childcare providers in the area will pop up. You can also filter by languages spoken, whether you want a childcare center or a home-based daycare, that kind of thing. It's free for parents to use. But the company was founded back in 2016, when AI search wasn't really a thing. And Winnie's CEO and co-founder, Sarah Moskoff, says parents now want to be able to describe what they're looking for in natural language. So Winnie has had to adapt. It's just released an AI-powered search tool.
7: So we're still using all of the really comprehensive data that only Winnie has about daycares and preschools, but we are letting the parent type in natural language what they're looking for. So an affordable Spanish immersion preschool near San Mateo for a three-year-old or whatever it is that matters to them. And then our AI search agent can interpret that request, plan the search, so know what our data structure is and what we actually have data on, and then return the most relevant programs. So right now, we still do give back a list of results, but it's much more relevant, much more filtered to what the user is exactly looking for.
5: You know, artificial intelligence can sometimes be biased in the results it produces. How are you thinking about your AI and testing it to make sure it's not, you know, giving preference to, say, childcare centers over home-based daycares?
7: Yeah, so I think the important thing is it's grounded in our data. So we can actually tell it how to bias the results. We can say, actually do bias towards childcare providers with open spaces, because we know parents don't want to contact providers that are completely full, even if it truly is the best option, you know, according to some other site's ranking. It's something that ChatGPT won't be able to replicate because it doesn't understand this corpus of data the way we do. And we know what to actually prioritize and then what isn't important unless the parent says it is, like whether it operates out of a home or operates out of a center. A parent can tell us that that actually is important to them. But if they don't, we want to show them both options.
5: How do you plan not just for where AI is right now, but where you think it's going to be?
7: So we even think about, you know, is there a world where AI actually provides the childcare itself, where we don't have humans taking care of our babies, but we have robots? I think that future is further out than 5 years or even 10 years, but we do actually start to see that now in elder care. People are building robot companions for older adults. And so I don't think it's completely out of the realm of possibilities that you would have a robot in a childcare center potentially helping out or assisting the humans.
5: That's Sarah Moskoff. She leads the childcare startup Winnie. I'm Stephanie Hughes, and that's Marketplace Tech. This is APM.
1: 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Well, there are a lot of U.S. workers holding down multiple jobs, according to the Bureau of Labor Statistics, about one in every 20. It's the highest for women, Black workers, and people who are widowed or divorced. So why is this ratio so high now? We're going to hear about that as the Marketplace Morning Report takes over the airwaves at around 5:52. Stay with us.
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9: 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This is creepy Uncle Hank. 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I love the Henry Rollins show and all your shows. 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And I'm renewing my membership. 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
1: And it's 89.9 KCRW. I'm Danielle Chiriguayo with this local news update brought to you by USC Online. This week is Wildfire Preparedness Week, and after a winter with very little snowfall, Southern California is preparing for what could be a destructive fire season. LA County Fire Chief Anthony Maroney says his department is working to lower the risk of severe wildfires through controlled burns, but he says that Angelenos also need to do their part.
2: With strong Santa Ana winds carry embers miles ahead of the fire front, the survival of a home often depends on the actions taken well before the fire begins.
1: Maroney says that residents should harden their homes by using fire-resistant building materials like asphalt, metal, and tile. And loose debris should be cleared from rooftops and from gutters. And Maroney is also stressing the importance of having a buffer zone around your home to make it harder for fires to jump from one building to the next. It's that defensible space that also gives firefighters room to work in when putting out a fire. And over in Long Beach, the Shoemaker Bridge and several ramps leading to the northbound 710 freeway are now closed for demolition work. As of yesterday, the Port of Long Beach says the bridge will be permanently closed along with the 9th and 10th Street on and off ramps. The Shoemaker Bridge is set to be demolished this summer as part of a $3 billion investment project aimed at creating what officials are calling the Port of the Future. 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
5: Good morning. This is the California Report. I'm Avi Bolaños in San Francisco. A man who was shot multiple times by immigration agents last month in the Central California community of Patterson pleaded not guilty Monday to federal charges. Carlos Ivan Mendoza Hernandez is accused of ramming his vehicle into two agents following an enforcement stop. The Department of Homeland Security says ICE officers fired defensive shots at Mendoza Hernandez after he tried to drive into them. But his attorney says he panicked and tried to flee when agents blocked his car and never intended to run over anyone. Mendoza Hernandez also disputes claims from the federal government that he's a suspected gang member who's wanted in El Salvador for questioning in relation to a murder. He's requested a jury trial with a status conference in the case set for late July. A major change to a federal farm worker visa program known as H-2A is sparking a debate across California. The program allows farms to bring in temporary workers from other countries, but a change from the Trump administration has altered how they're paid, sparking a lawsuit from the United Farm Workers Union. Supporters say it's a lifeline for farmers facing rising labor costs. Critics call it a wage cut that could push local workers out of the fields. I spoke with Cesar Ramirez, a farm worker in Salinas who shares that fear. He's tended plants in a greenhouse for nearly a decade. He's 45, a father of two, and like many in the Salinas Valley, his job is the only thing keeping his family afloat.
6: Mi familia, sacar adelante mis hijos, que no les falte nada.
5: My family, he says, making sure they have everything they need. But in the last couple years, that's felt like a losing battle. After the pandemic, Ramirez noticed more guest workers arriving under the H-2A program. At first, he hoped the extra hands would help. Instead, his hours were slashed, sometimes just 16 a week.
6: Fue muy, un golpe muy, muy duro, porque pues tú tienes en mente que tienes que pagar esto y ¿dónde vas a sacar? Tienes que limitarte mucho.
5: It was a hard blow, he says. You still have bills, but don't know where the money will come from. Now that uncertainty is growing again. A new federal rule reclassified many agricultural jobs into lower pay categories. Daniel Costa with the Economic Policy Institute says the losses could add up quickly.
7: Both migrant farm workers on H-2A visas and U.S. farm workers combined are probably going to lose between $4.4 and $5.4 billion.
5: In recent years, many California farm workers earned close to $20 an hour. Under the new rule, base wages could fall closer to $16.90. Advocates say even small cuts will hit workers who are already struggling. That's why the United Farm Workers is suing the Trump administration over these changes. UFW President Teresa Romero says even a few dollars can make a big difference.
0: If you cut their salary by $3 an hour, it is impossible for them to have a decent place to live, to support their families.
5: Meanwhile, farm groups say it's still too early to know the full impact. Here's Brian Little with the California Farm Bureau.
8: So that $16.90 default to the California minimum wage under the way the program rules are going to work right now is a floor, and employers may find they need to pay more in order to be able to recruit workers to come work under the program.
5: But some labor experts say federal officials anticipated most employers would offer the lowest wage allowed under the new rule. For Cesar Ramirez, he's worried the new rules will leave him without a job.
6: Puse a pensar qué tal si yo hubiera sido uno de ellos, qué hubiera sido de mi familia, cómo hubiera yo pagado mi renta.
5: What if he had been one of the ones laid off for H-2A workers, he wonders. How will he pay the rent? As the new rule takes full effect, what happens next will depend on how California farms respond.
9: San Francisco Assemblymember Matt Haney is trying again to expand drug-free housing for people leaving homelessness after Governor Gavin Newsom vetoed a similar bill last year. The proposal would allow recovery housing programs to require sobriety while still making sure people who relapse aren't pushed back onto the street. Haney says right now, people who want sober housing can't always get it.
10: People want this opportunity. They want to live in housing where they receive the support to be off of and away from drugs with people who will support them in that process.
9: But the idea has received some resistance. In vetoing a similar bill last year, Governor Gavin Newsom said it wrongly suggests incompatibility with Housing First, the state's policy of offering housing before first requiring sobriety or mental health treatment. Supporters, however, argue the bill would create clearer rules for how sober housing can operate within that system. Here's San Francisco Mayor Daniel Lurie.
11: Right now, state funding cannot be used for sober recovery-focused housing. That limits our ability to support people who are working hard to get and stay sober.
9: The bill now heads to the state legislature. A bill moving through the California legislature would require independent evaluations of new education programs like transitional kindergarten. LAist reporter Ellie Yu has the details.
12: In February, LAist reported how the state spent billions on the new grade for four-year-olds in the public school system, but with no plans to assess it. State Assemblymember David Alvarez wants to see more accountability.
13: If we're going to be making investments that are this significant, it should just be standard practice that we evaluate those investments and that we get information and that we can then, if it's going in the right direction, then great. If we need to make adjustments, then we should make adjustments.
12: The legislation would require independent evaluations of new initiatives that cost more than $500 million a year.
5: That was LAist reporter Ellie Yu.
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5: And that is the California Report for Tuesday, May 5th. We're a production of KQED News. I'm Adi Bolaños. 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
16: Good morning. President Trump wants incumbent Indiana Republicans to lose today. The state senators who did not follow his call to redraw election maps in their party's favor. It's Morning Edition from NPR News. Abortion medication can still be prescribed online, at least through Monday. I'm Amy Martinez.
17: And I'm Leila Fadil. The Supreme Court is considering what to do next in the case, which could become a major issue in the midterms. Also, why does GameStop, the video game retailer that became a meme stock, want to buy the much bigger eBay? And Lindsey Vonn on that crash that ended her Olympic comeback hopes. It's Tuesday, May 5th. On this day in 1904, Cy Young had the first perfect game in modern baseball as his Boston Americans beat the Philadelphia Athletics. The news is next.
18: Live from NPR News in Washington, I'm Korva Coleman. Defense Secretary Pete Hegseth says the ceasefire between the U.S. and Iran is not over. He and the chairman of the Joint Chiefs of Staff, General Dan Kane, held a press conference this morning. They discussed the new U.S. military operation to help commercial ships get through the Strait of Hormuz. Meanwhile, the United Arab Emirates says it came under Iranian drone and missile attacks yesterday. NPR's Daniel Estrin reports from Tel Aviv.
19: After weeks of a ceasefire with Iran, there's been an escalation and concerns about a return to war. The U.S. Navy broke through Iran's blockade of the Strait of Hormuz and escorted two American-flagged merchant shipping vessels through. Then the United Arab Emirates says it was attacked by Iran for the first time since a ceasefire was announced a month ago. An Israeli military official told reporters that Israel is closely monitoring the situation and is on high alert. But Israel has not imposed any new emergency restrictions on public gatherings like there were during the height of the Iran war. Daniel Estrin, NPR News, Tel Aviv.
18: Former State Department negotiator and Middle East analyst Aaron David Miller warns that the military situation in the Middle East appears perilous.
20: We could be on the cusp of a serious escalation, largely because I think both sides still believe that they have the power to escalate. Both sides believe that time is still on their side and that the pain threshold of the other is lower. And both have quite different goals.
18: He spoke to NPR's Morning Edition. Stocks opened higher this morning, a day after crude oil prices climbed to their highest level this year. NPR's Scott Horsley reports the Dow Jones Industrial Average jumped about 260 points in early trading.
21: Crude oil prices have come down slightly from their peak on Monday, but the U.S. benchmark is still well above $100 a barrel, and investors are growing nervous that relief could be a long time in coming. Futures contracts for Brent oil to be delivered 6 months from now are still priced above $90 a barrel. Retail gasoline prices in the U.S. continue to climb. AAA says the average price of regular gas rose more than 2 cents overnight to about $4.48 a gallon. China has temporarily halted fireworks production in an area of Hunan province after a deadly explosion at a fireworks factory. China supplies the vast majority of fireworks used in the United States, including for this year's 250th anniversary celebrations. Scott Horsley, NPR News, Washington.
18: Several southern Republican-led states are moving to redraw their congressional districts. This follows the Supreme Court's decision last week on the Voting Rights Act. The High Court gave Louisiana the right to redraw its districts as well. Early voting was underway before the U.S. House races were suspended. Tennessee and Alabama lawmakers have opened special sessions to redraw their districts as well. This is NPR.
1: On a Tuesday, you are listening to 89.9 KCRW. I'm Danielle Chiriguayo. Hi there. LA Mayor Karen Bass has unveiled a brand new capital infrastructure program, and it lays out a roadmap for the city to upgrade and maintain its roads, sidewalks, parks, and other public buildings. Mayor Bass, at the plan's unveiling yesterday, says that this type of program is long overdue here in LA.
2: Every other major city in America has a capital infrastructure program except Los Angeles, leaving Angelenos with a deteriorating infrastructure that they rely on every day.
1: The program also establishes a new director of public works and calls for more transparency in how the city uses data to address infrastructure needs. It'll also include more than two dozen construction projects to prepare the city ahead of the 2028 Summer Olympics. State Farm could have its license suspended for up to a year in California. The insurer was responsible for about a third of all the residential claims that were filed in the wake of last year's wildfires, and state officials accused the insurer of causing unnecessary delays, failing to come up with fair settlements, and refusing to pay for smoke damage testing. State Farm rejected the investigation's findings, saying that California's dysfunctional insurance market is to blame for the high cost consumers are facing. A judge will now look at the case, and if State Farm is found responsible, they could pay millions of dollars in fines and be barred from creating new policies. Meanwhile, a new report from California's Legislative Analyst's Office finds that state spending has grown by about $100 billion since before the pandemic. It shows that spending climbed from $146 billion in 2019 to nearly $250 billion expected next fiscal year. Ann Hollingshead is an analyst with the LAO, and she says the report set out to answer a basic question. What caused the spike in spending?
3: Is it mainly because the state is creating a bunch of new services and doing new things, or is it because of cost pressures that have existed, you know, kind of before the pandemic? And what we mainly find is that it's mostly about cost pressures that have existed since before 2019-20.
1: The LAO says about 70% of that growth went to sustaining services that already existed, and just under a third paid for new programs or expansions. A handful of areas drove most of that increase, including K through 14 education, Medi-Cal, and developmental services. And seven candidates vying to become California's next governor are taken to the debate stage tonight here in L.A. The event will be hosted and moderated by CNN. And there is recent polling that's seen former Health and Human Services Secretary Javier Becerra separate himself from the crowded field of Democrats. But Republican Steve Hilton, who has the backing of President Donald Trump, still leads the pack. California, by the way, does operate on a top two primary system, which means that the top two vote getters in this election will head to the November ballot, no matter what party they belong to. This is KCRW News. 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
17: It's Morning Edition from NPR News. I'm Leila Fadel in Washington, D.C.
22: And Amy Martinez in Los Angeles, California. Today is primary day in Ohio and Indiana, and we're closely watching half a dozen state Senate primaries in Indiana.
17: Yeah, you heard that right, state Senate. But there are national implications for these local races. President Trump said the incumbents should be primaried. The results will test Trump's power of political retribution.
22: NPR senior political correspondent Tamara Keith was in Indiana last week. Joins us now, Tamara. Indiana's a big red state, so why is the president of the United States involved in the state Senate primaries?
23: Yeah, the GOP-controlled state Senate in Indiana rejected President Trump's efforts to get them to redraw the state's congressional district lines. And Trump responded by saying the Republicans who voted no should be ashamed of themselves and should be primaried. And then his political team got to work with outside groups recruiting challengers, spending millions of dollars to boost their campaigns. He even met with the challengers at the White House.
22: All right, so put that into perspective for us.
23: Yeah, these are state Senate primaries, usually relatively sleepy affairs focused on local issues. But according to data from Ad Impact, there's been nearly $7 million spent just on TV ads. You can add millions more for mailers and other campaign efforts. I went out door knocking with State Senator Jim Buck, and he told me this is unprecedented.
0: I mean, you go back as far as you can go. We've never had Washington meddle into our elections like they have this time.
23: He told me that in past cycles, if he spent $150,000 on his race, that would be a lot of money. This time he's had more than $1 million dumped on him, with ads calling him a Republican in name only, or RINO. He's not a never Trumper. He campaigned for Trump in 2016, 2020, and 2024.
22: So what are these races about? Are they about redistricting, Trump, something else?
23: Well, I asked State Senator Spencer Deary that, and he said the fight over the congressional maps isn't what voters talk to him about.
4: It is affordability, affordability, affordability, I think 1 through 3. And most people kind of remember that we did something with redistricting, but they don't really know the ins and outs. It's kind of in the weeds.
23: And most of the ads aren't even talking about redistricting. Still, this is a test for President Trump. He is putting a lot of energy into trying to take out incumbent Republicans who have crossed him. He's also very involved in the upcoming primaries for Senator Bill Cassidy in Louisiana, who voted for impeachment after January 6th, and Congressman Thomas Massie in Kentucky, who has been a general pain in Trump's side.
22: Thing is, though, President Trump has record low approval ratings right now, and Republicans are defending narrow majorities in Congress. So why focus on primaries in red states?
23: Marty Opst, a longtime Republican consultant in Indiana involved in this effort to oust the incumbents, told me that the president is the leader of the party and Republicans need to fall in line or there will be consequences. And he feels good about their chance of success today.
7: I think it goes to show the strength of his political operation, and also in the fact that he still has a strong amount of support, particularly in conservative red states around the country.
23: A Trump political advisor not authorized to speak on the record said these incumbents are headed to their, quote, political slaughter, and there's plenty of campaign cash to send a message in Indiana and continue to defend Republican majorities in Congress.
22: All right, that's NPR's Tamara Keith. Tam, thanks.
23: You're welcome.
17: Jessica Taylor is also paying close attention to today's primaries. She's the Senate and Governor's Editor for the Cook Political Report. Thank you for joining us, Jessica. Good morning.
8: Good morning, Layla.
17: So we just heard how deeply President Trump has been involved in these state races in Indiana. How unusual is it for a president to get involved in state races like this?
8: It's very unusual, but Trump has proved over and over again that he is an unusual president. So I think that he has grudges and he's going to see them through because he wanted this redistricting done in Indiana and was unable to get it through because of these state senators.
17: What would it say about President Trump's influence if these Republican state senators could defy the president and then hold on to their seats?
8: It could be a warning sign that Trump's influence with his base is eroding. I mean, you have even the most loyal people that are upset about him going into Iran, that feel like he's not doing enough on the economy. They're upset with gas prices. I mean, even on immigration, which he once sort of seemed unimpeachable on, we've seen his numbers erode in polling there. And, you know, while there's still a section of his base that will remain with him no matter what, getting them out of the polls and low turnout primaries has proved to be very difficult when Trump is not on the ballot.
17: Could a failure slow the president's efforts to primary people he doesn't like?
8: He has been more strategic with some of his endorsements this time around, but as Tam talked about, where he's aiming sort of his fire, it's about retribution. It's against these folks in Indiana. It's against Bill Cassidy that voted to convict him in that impeachment trial, against Thomas Massie that frequently crosses him as well. So I think that if there are individuals that have crossed him, I think that he will continue to do that because we've seen that's Trump's MO over and over again.
17: The president is also putting his thumb on the scale in Ohio today. Trump endorsed someone for governor who ran against him in 2024. Tell us about that race.
8: Yeah, Vivek Ramaswamy has Trump's endorsement for that contest. But I am watching the margin in this contest. He has a primary challenger, Casey Puch, who has criticized him for being sort of too globalist. He says it's really become a really nasty primary. He's said very racist things about Ramaswamy, who's the son of Indian immigrants. I think that Ramaswamy will win that primary. But I'm looking at the margin. This is a key race that I'm looking at in November because it is a closer than expected contest for governor. Ramaswamy has more money than he knows what to do with, but he's spending a lot of his own campaign cash. He's put about $25 million of his own money in there. But his Democratic challenger in the primary election is Amy Acton. She's the former head of the state health department. Now, she doesn't have a primary challenger. And we recently shifted this race from a likely Republican to lean Republican, indicating that it is tightening.
6: And you said you're watching for the margins. What will that tell you about November?
8: Well, I think, does Ramaswamy sort of have base support there? As you mentioned, he ran against Trump. He has talked, you know, he's said a lot of things that are very unpopular in the state about closing colleges there that are really local engines of jobs and different things. And so, you know, if he has some crack in the Republican support, that could be another warning sign for November in this contest.
6: Now, there's a Senate race in Ohio this fall as well, and the Cook Political Report just moved this contest from lean Republican to a toss-up. Why?
8: Republicans I've talked to are increasingly worried about this race because Democrats successfully got Sherrod Brown, who narrowly lost last time, into the contest. Now, Brown raised $12.5 million in the first fundraising quarter. He's running against an appointed senator, John Husted, who isn't as well known. So he sort of has to go out and introduce himself to voters. But this is one that's increasingly close. Again, I'd probably slightly rather be Husted at this point. But with the worsening national environment, this is a really key race that Democrats have to win, I think, if they want to win back the four seats they need for the Senate majority.
6: Jessica Taylor is with the Cook Political Report. Thank you so much for your time and your reporting.
8: Thank you, Layla.
22: Alabama's Republican-controlled legislature is in the middle of a special session to change its congressional maps. The session started Monday in response to last week's Supreme Court ruling that limited how the Voting Rights Act can be applied. The decision effectively removes race as a consideration for drawing district lines. Here's NPR's Debbie Elliott.
9: Ladies and gentlemen, the Alabama Senate will now come to order.
10: Republican leaders want the state to use 2023 congressional maps drawn by the legislature, maps that federal courts found discriminated against black voters. A three-judge panel imposed a new map that gave Alabama a second black Democrat in Congress. Now, GOP House Speaker Nathaniel Ledbetter says they have an opportunity for Republicans to win all seven of Alabama's congressional seats.
11: The people voted to have the supermajority is the way it is today. And so, this is the voice of the people. I mean, we had three judges determine how 5 million people are supposed to vote.
24: This is not just Alabama history. This is world history.
10: Democratic State Representative Wandalyn Gavan of Birmingham.
24: Alabama is first out the chute. So today in history, there was a bill filed in that will basically say that people that look like me, people that are black, people that come from marginalized communities, do not deserve to have representation.
10: Republicans argue no one is taking away anyone's vote. State Senator Chris Elliott says they're selecting a map that aligns with the Supreme Court.
25: You can use partisanship in redistricting. And so as a partisan, right, as a Republican senator, I'm interested in making sure we have as many Republicans to support the president and support Speaker Johnson as possible.
10: Outside the state house, civil rights activists promised a fight.
26: We gonna what?
27: We gonna
26: what?
10: Cheyenne Webb Priceberg was just 8 years old when she marched on Selma's Edmund Pettus Bridge in 1965, when law officers beat peaceful protesters trying to march to Montgomery to demand equal voting rights.
28: As I reflect on that Bloody Sunday march, I am deeply saddened to stand here today for us to be in the state in which we're in, fighting.
10: Civil rights groups say they will maintain a presence at the state house as lawmakers debate changing Alabama's congressional districts. Debbie Elliott, NPR News.

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1: And you're with 89.9 KCRW. I'm Danielle Chiriguayo with this local news update brought to you by Toyota Motor Sales. This week is Wildfire Preparedness Week, and following a winter with very little snowfall, Southern California is preparing for what could be a possibly destructive fire season. L.A. County Fire Chief Anthony Maroney says his department is working to lower the risk of severe wildfires through controlled burns, but he says that Angelenos also need to do their part.
2: When strong Santa Ana winds carry embers miles ahead of the fire front, the survival of a home often depends on the actions taken well before the fire begins.
1: Maroney says that residents should work on hardening their homes by using fire-resistant building materials like asphalt and tile, and loose debris should be cleared from rooftops and from gutters. And he is also stressing the importance of creating what's called a buffer zone around your home to make it harder for fires to jump from one building to the next. And it's that defensible space that also gives firefighters the room they need to put out a fire. This is KCRW News.
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1: Coming up in just a couple of minutes right here on 89.9 KCRW, we are talking about access to the abortion pill known as mifepristone. Access is being challenged in the courts once again, and the Supreme Court says it'll take up the case. Coming up later, how the Supreme Court might ultimately rule.
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5: 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I'm Leila Faldin.
6: And I'm A. Martinez. Millions were watching as Lindsey Vonn had the worst crash of her career on the Olympic stage this winter. While some might want to lay low after a setback like that, America's most famous downhill skier has never been one to back down. NPR sports correspondent Becky Sullivan sat down with Vonn to hear what was going through her head.
7: I met Lindsey Vonn at a hotel in New York last week. She was fully TV ready, makeup and hair, nice outfit. The gray crutches, though, were hard to miss.
8: I'm not going to be cruising around Central Park anytime soon, but at least I'm, you know, kind of in some way out and about.
7: Seeing her now, it's hard to believe that a few months ago, she was in arguably the best shape of her life.
9: Lindsey Vonn now, he's absolutely flying!
7: Vonn was the first American woman to win the Olympic downhill gold, the biggest star in skiing. But she retired in 2019. So to stage a comeback last winter at 41 after a knee replacement, it seemed impossible. Yet here she was.
9: Oldest winner of a World Cup race, Vonn is there! Unbelievable, incredible!
8: You know, my age didn't mean that I had somehow lost the ability to ski fast, you know, and that was just a really nice feeling. It felt good to be back on top again.
7: She won her first race in December, then another, but her goal was always the Olympics. The women's events this year were in Cortina d'Ampezzo, an iconic stop on the World Cup circuit, where Vonn had won a dozen times in her career. But just over a week before the Olympics, disaster struck. At a race in Switzerland, Vonn spun out of control off a jump and tore a ligament in her knee.
8: When they told me I tore my ACL, I was shocked, but also, like, I didn't miss a beat. I didn't come all this way to just, you know, stop trying.
7: For those next 9 days, she got back to work. Her leg soon felt stable. It felt strong. Meanwhile, the outside world had started to doubt her once again.
0: This whole Lindsey Vonn situation feels like a publicity stunt.
10: The elephant in the room is she's 41.
11: I think this is a monumentally difficult and also dangerous task for her to try to do.
7: And I feel like it was like the biggest question in sports media those 9 days was like, will she do it? Should she do it? Is it smart? Is it crazy? Is it doable? Is it possible? You know,
8: all the above.
7: Cut to Cortina. It was a beautiful sunny day the morning of the Olympic downhill race. I was standing at the finish line. All of us, reporters, athletes, TV announcers, and a grandstand full of fans, held our breath as Vonn stepped into the start house. Then, 13 seconds into her run, everything went wrong.
9: Oh, no! Vonn is gone!
7: She hooked a gate with her right arm, which spun her body around into the air. She hit the snow and tumbled down the slope. When she finally came to a stop, she couldn't move. She was in terrible pain. She acknowledges now that the torn ACL did play a role in what happened.
8: Because of my ACL, I couldn't rely on certain aspects of my skiing that I normally would. And so I was trying to make a calculated plan on where I could make up time. And that second gate, or third gate, was a place that I knew I could ski better.
7: But missing the mark by a few inches was all it took to end her Olympic dream. We all watched, stunned, as a helicopter carried her off the mountain.
12: We love you, Lindsey. Feel strong. You will be missed.
7: Like all ski racers, Lindsey Vonn is no stranger to injury. But this was the most extreme she's ever faced. She had a complex fracture in her left leg with dangerous complications that could have led to amputation. And she broke her right ankle, too. She needed multiple emergency surgeries in the Italian ICU before she could be flown home to the U.S.
8: The pain was almost unbearable, but I felt like there were mental low points that were much worse. The amount of time in a wheelchair and just being unable to do really anything without someone taking care of me. I'm a very independent person, and I don't want to burden anybody, and I felt like I was a constant burden.
7: It's normal for anyone, even elite athletes, to go quiet when they experience a severe injury, to recover in private. Lindsey Vonn, though, has never been normal. Starting that week in the hospital in Italy, she decided to broadcast her ordeal on social media.
13: Hey, guys. I just wanted to give you a little update.
7: There were the selfies in her Italian hospital bed, the montage of her medevac flight back to the U.S. of her six-hour surgery in Colorado, the x-rays, the PT, a new motorized scooter. And in all of it, she wasn't shy about showing her busted leg, sometimes with bandages or a sock hiding the long, healing scars, but not always.
13: Life is life, and we have to take the punches as they come. So I'm going to do the best I can with this one. It really knocked me down, but I'm like Rocky. I'll just keep getting back up.
7: I found it striking how public she's been about it all. She told me she needed it, actually, because she felt so isolated.
8: I thought it was some of, like, the most introspective thought and like posting that I've ever done. And I thought it was actually really therapeutic for me because I feel like I had so many emotions that I wanted to tell people. And it was really the only way for me to do that.
7: Now she's dipping her toe back into the real world. First, a photo shoot for Vanity Fair.
8: I had been in sweatpants with no makeup for so long, and I finally felt like more feminine, and you know, I'm like, okay, I'm still here.
7: Then came this trip to New York for an educational campaign called Antibodies for Anybody for the pharma company Invivid. She signed that deal before her crash, but she says she never seriously considered backing out. In fact, Vonn says she has no regrets at all.
8: My crashes, my obstacles, everything that I've faced in my life has always made me a better person and led me down a different path that, you know, I wouldn't be where I am right now without it. Despite everything, I'm still really happy with my life.
7: She does still have a long way to go, about a million more hours of rehab, plus another surgery this fall, then another to finally address that torn ACL. Yet she won't rule out a return to the ski slope one day, if only to get some closure.
8: I never got even a chance to say goodbye to anyone. I saw my teammates in the start, and then I was whisked away in a chopper, and I never saw anyone again. Not even for racing, but just as like a human being to say, you know, this was fun. I love you guys.
7: That might take her a little while, but as she says, she's not one to hide her story. So she jokes, we'll probably hear about it on Instagram. Becky Sullivan, NPR News, New York.
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17: NPR News in Washington. I'm Dave Mattingly. The Pentagon says the U.S. ceasefire with Iran remains in place despite yesterday's exchange of fire. Defense Secretary Pete Hegseth says the U.S. Navy's effort to guide commercial ships through the Strait of Hormuz, known as Project Freedom, is separate from the war over Tehran's nuclear ambitions. Iran fired missiles and drones at Navy ships in the Strait yesterday but did not hit them. American forces sank several Iranian small boats. The U.S. Supreme Court is temporarily restoring nationwide access to mifepristone. It's the drug used in most medication abortions across the country. NPR's Maria Godoy has more.
18: Mifepristone is part of a two-drug regimen used for medication abortions, which now account for nearly two-thirds of all abortions in the U.S. Last Friday, the Fifth Circuit Court of Appeals ruled that the drug could only be prescribed in person. That meant doctors could no longer prescribe the pills via telehealth or send them in the mail. These telehealth prescriptions have become critical for access to abortion since Roe v. Wade was overturned in 2022. The Supreme Court's order restoring mail access will remain in effect for 1 week, and the parties have been asked to file more briefs. Maria Godoy, NPR News.
17: This is NPR News from Washington. Four women who say they were abused by the late convicted sex offender Jeffrey Epstein testified at New York State Capitol yesterday. They called on lawmakers to support legislation that seeks to help victims of sex trafficking, as Samuel King with the New York Public News Network reports.
19: The hearing room grew silent as the women described Epstein's alleged abuse, in some cases across many years. Laura Blue McGee says states can step in to help victims where the federal government has not.
20: Our justice system allowed a web that protected the powerful, the wealthy, and the well-connected. People in institutions that profited from and covered up a pedophile's network.
19: The proposed bill in New York would allow victims to collect punitive judgments from the estates of people convicted of sex trafficking and open a one-year window to file claims that are otherwise past the statute of limitations. For NPR News, I'm Samuel King in Albany.
17: State Farm could face millions of dollars in fines and the suspension of its license in California after regulators accused the company of mishandling claims related to damage from wildfires in and around Los Angeles. Jesse Albert is one of the affected homeowners.
21: They make you jump through so many hoops, it's ridiculous.
17: The company calls the findings reckless. I'm Dave Mattingly in Washington.
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3: I'm Madeline Brown. 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I'll speak with him about his guide to resistance. 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
1: 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More news to come right here on 89.9 KCRW, including the highlights from fashion's biggest night. Costume art was the theme at this year's Met Gala, held at the Metropolitan Museum of Art in New York City last night. And we're going to talk about which stars delivered, who was hot, who was maybe not, and why Jeff Bezos might have been a bit of the elephant in the room. All of that and more, 7:45.
2: It's Morning Edition from NPR News. I'm Leila Fadel in Washington, D.C.
6: And Amy Martinez in Los Angeles, California. The abortion pill mifepristone can be prescribed online and sent through the mail until at least early next week.
2: Supreme Court Justice Samuel Alito issued an order Monday temporarily pausing an appeals court decision. Louisiana brought the case against the Food and Drug Administration, arguing that access to medication abortion should be restricted.
6: Here to discuss this is Julie Rovner, a longtime health policy journalist. So, Julie, the ruling that's on hold is from the Fifth Circuit, based in New Orleans. It said mifepristone could not be mailed anywhere in the country. What happened once that decision came down?
15: Well, I think it's safe to say there was mass confusion. Medication abortion today accounts for more than 60% of all abortions in the U.S., most of them using this drug. Mifepristone is also used to treat miscarriage. It's not just an abortion drug. And this order attempted to roll back its availability dramatically. Doctors, patients, and drug makers all had no idea what it meant on the ground. And I should add that this came as kind of a surprise, not just because the ruling came down on a Friday after 5 p.m. in the East, but because the Trump administration itself had asked the lower court to put the case on hold until the FDA finishes an ongoing review of mifepristone safety. Presumably that won't happen until much later this year.
6: So that brings us then to Justice Alito's order. What did that do?
15: Well, Justice Alito has only stayed the ruling for a week until next Monday. Parties in the case have just a couple of days to deliver their arguments to the justices. And next week, the court could continue to keep the status quo where telehealth abortion is available, or it could allow the appeals court ruling to take effect, or could do something else entirely. We'll have to wait and see.
6: Now, if

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1: And you're with 89.9 KCRW. I'm Danielle Chiriguayo with this local news update brought to you by the Port of Long Beach. The Lucas Museum of Narrative Art says that 20 of its first exhibits will be curated by George Lucas himself, spanning more than 30 galleries. The futuristic-looking museum and exposition park will showcase some 1,200 items when it opens this September, and that includes children's books and costumes, production designs, and other memorabilia coming from mostly the famous filmmaker's personal collection. At San Diego Comic-Con last summer, Lucas said the idea is to present the many ways images are used in storytelling.
2: I've worked with hundreds of illustrators in my life, and they're all brilliant, they're all great, but they don't get recognized for anything. So this is sort of a temple to the people's art.
1: Some early exhibits will focus on visual stories about everyday life, and others will be devoted to individual artists and genres, but only one will be devoted to the franchise that put Lucas on the map, Star Wars. This is KCRW News.
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1: 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I'm Danielle Chiriguayo. Election season is in full swing in the Golden State, and at the very tippy top of the ballot is the race for California governor. It is a jam-packed race for the state's top office, one without a clear Democratic candidate and full of controversy that doesn't seem to end. The candidates will once again meet tonight at the debate stage, and here to talk about the debate and just this race is LA Times reporter Nicole Nixon, who covers California politics. Nicole, hey there.
4: Hi, thanks for having me.
1: Thanks for being here. So we've got new polling out this week that's put former Health and Human Services Secretary Javier Becerra at the top of the field for Dems. He's been surging in polling after Eric Swalwell resigned from Congress and dropped out of the race amid sexual assault allegations. Nicole, are Democratic voters finally coalescing around a candidate here?
4: I don't know if I would go so far as to say they're coalescing, because you still have Tom Steyer, Katie Porter, up there in the polls. But definitely Javier Becerra continues to gain momentum. You're seeing a lot of the political establishment kind of rally around Becerra after Swalwell dropped out. Big spenders like labor unions, Planned Parenthood, the California Medical Association, which had previously endorsed Swalwell, now getting behind Becerra and kind of giving him that boost financially and, with support of elected leaders and groups that help signal to voters, where they are putting their support.
1: Absolutely. Well, let's talk about Steyer. I mean, this is billionaire Tom Steyer. He has far outspent the other candidates in this race, putting up more than $130 million. Does he provide a threat here? I mean, I will say that there was this endorsement that came last week from a progressive Bernie Sanders tied group. I mean, that raised my eyebrows. Where does he stand right now?
4: So the latest poll commissioned by the California Democratic Party shows Steyer at 12%. That's pretty consistent with where he's been the last 4 to 6 weeks. He was at 13% 2 weeks ago, so a slight drop, but, these are all kind of within the margin of error. And like you said, he is self-funding his campaign. He's put in, I think he may have surpassed the $150 million mark. So really testing, how much impact money, you need a lot of money to run in California and run ads. But people that have put in a lot of money before have not been successful. And, Steyer will be another test in that, case study.
1: Gotcha, gotcha. Yeah, I mean, this is really turning into one of the most expensive races in California history, isn't it?
4: Mm-hmm.
1: Yeah. So across the aisle, we have former Fox News commentator Steve Hilton, who is also polling quite high as of this week and has been. He's also been endorsed by the president. Is he looking like the shoo-in for Republicans?
4: It looks that way. Again, voting ends about 4 weeks from now, so yeah. Anything can happen. But you have seen Hilton kind of surge ahead in the polls since he got that endorsement from President Trump. We have, another CNN debate tonight, which we'll probably talk about. But these debates are really interesting in helping people kind of differentiate where candidates stand on issues. But I've also been surprised to see, I mean, maybe not surprised, but it's been interesting to see Hilton and the other Republican candidate, Chad Bianco, really refrain from attacking each other in favor of letting Democrats kind of do the dirty work and going after the Democrats on the stage.
1: Well, let's talk about the stage and some of those interactions. I mean, last week there was the last debate, and there were a lot of folks who thought it was a bit of a disorganized mess. I mean, Katie Porter, former Congresswoman Katie Porter, who was also in the running for governor, she compared it to her teenagers arguing at the dinner table. And as you mentioned, voting, yeah, it has started in California. I mean, where are we now? Could this bring in more undecided voters? Could this bring them clarity?
4: I think so. This is a 2-hour debate, so I would expect to get kind of really deep into some of these issues that voters are curious about, housing and homelessness, healthcare, affordability is a huge issue, and these really give the candidates a chance to, dig deep and show how well-versed they are on these issues and talk about their plans, and of course, attack each other, try to drag each other down.
1: Yeah. Well, in these last few seconds here, is there anything else that you yourself are going to be keeping an eye on tonight?
4: I think the extent to which Becerra and Steyer, two of the leading Dems, attack each other. So far, most of that has been done via ads, and they've kind of refrained from doing it on stage. So I'll be watching for that tonight.
1: All right. Well, Nicole Nixon covers California politics for the LA Times. Nicole, I appreciate you being here.
4: Thank you.
1: Thanks.
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0: Hey, good morning. It's Novena here with you. Join me for Morning Becomes Eclectic today to win tickets to the 30th anniversary tour of Scottish indie pop favorites Belle and Sebastian at the Palladium, along with a recent KCRW breakthrough artist, Tyler Ballgame. We start at 9 on 89.9 KCRW.

0: It's Morning Edition from NPR News. I'm Leila Fadel.
1: And I'm A. Martinez.
2: And on a Tuesday, you are listening to 89.9 KCRW. I'm Danielle Chiriguayo. And hey, happy Cinco de Mayo. Today is a day that honors one of the biggest upsets in military history, the victory of a Mexican militia over a larger, way well-equipped French army at the Battle of Puebla, which took place on May 5th of 1862. If you're looking to celebrate today, you can head over to Boyle Heights for a party over at Mariachi Plaza that starts at 5 p.m. And yes, I can say that there will indeed be live mariachi performances. There's also, as I've learned, an all-day margarita crawl at Grand Central Market in downtown L.A. So let's get this party started now for Cinco de Mayo with Morning Becomes Eclectic with Navina Carmel.
3: Yes, indeed. Happy Cinco de Mayo.
2: Happy Cinco.
3: An all-day margarita crawl. I mean, I feel like I'd be done in like 30 minutes.
2: It could be good, you know, pop on in for an hour and then get the heck out.
3: I guess you just drink the margarita in a straw and it'll last longer if you're a lightweight like me.
2: And there's food everywhere, right? Mm. You've got some incredible food. You've got tacos. You've got Chinese food.
3: It's Taco Tuesday.
2: And it's Taco Tuesday. Oh my gosh. I didn't even.
3: Oh, I know. It's crazy.
2: Okay, I know what I'm doing after work.
3: Okay, cool.
2: I'm going to go get a big plate of tacos.
3: Have the most fun, Danielle.
2: Thanks, Navina. You have a fun show. Have a great time.
3: Thanks so much. See you later.
2: See you later.
3: This is KCRW Santa Monica, Los Angeles. 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And KCRY Mojave. 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It's KCRW.
4: Live from NPR News, I'm Lakshmi Singh. The United Arab Emirates says it is actively engaging with missile and drone attacks from Iran. Meanwhile, the U.S. has attempted to end Iran's hold on the Strait of Hormuz by creating an enhanced security area, prompting new warnings from the Iranian government. Still, U.S. Defense Secretary Pete Hegseth and Joint Chiefs of Staff Chairman General Dan Kane say the U.S.-Iran ceasefire is still holding. NPR's Greg Myrie with Hegseth's and Kane's latest update from the Pentagon this morning.
5: They said the shooting yesterday was below the threshold of resuming combat operations. And they said, though, that the first day of this operation showed that the U.S., not Iran, controls the strait, that the U.S. blockade is holding while Iran's is not. No new clashes have been reported today. However, no additional commercial ships have gone through the strait.
4: NPR's Greg Myrie reporting. There's a test of President Trump's power of political retribution playing out in an unexpected place. Half a dozen Indiana state Senate primaries. NPR's Tamara Keith reports of voting ends today.
6: President Trump said the Republican state senators who rejected his push for new congressional maps should be ashamed of themselves. Then he and his political allies worked to recruit challengers and have dumped millions of dollars into the races. Republican state Senator Spencer Deary is one of the targeted incumbents.
7: You've seen it at the national level, but I think what is unprecedented is at the local level. To my knowledge, there has never been an election in our nation's history where you have Washington, D.C. meddling this much in a systematic way across a state.
6: A political advisor to President Trump tells NPR these incumbents are headed to their, quote, political slaughter. Tamara Keith, NPR News.
4: In Ohio, voters are deciding competitive primary races for the U.S. Senate and House, and Michigan residents will determine the outcome of a special election and control of the state Senate. A new proposal to manage water from the Colorado River would make it much easier for cities in Arizona to tolerate cuts to their water supply. KJZZ's Alex Hager reports the plan was co-signed by Arizona, California, and Nevada.
8: Those states would leave water in the Colorado River as part of an effort to prop up dangerously low reservoirs. Arizona would still have to take cuts, but they would not be as deep as suggested in a previous plan. Patrick Dent is with the Central Arizona Project, which brings Colorado River water to the Phoenix area.
9: It's the difference between devastating, impossible to manage cuts that would have real impacts on some of those communities' residents to something that's manageable.
8: The plan would still need approval from federal water managers, but they appear likely to pass at least parts of the new proposal. For NPR News, I'm Alex Hager in Phoenix.
4: It's NPR News.
3: 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Good morning, good morning. This is Novena Carmel here with you for a brand new day. In fact, this day is Cinco de Mayo, so happy Cinco de Mayo to you if you partake. Either way it goes, we've got some great music lined up, lots of new tracks and some old favorites. We're going to have all music today. No guests, just great tracks back to back. And I want to say that, like, one of my favorite duos is Me and You, of course, but then another one is Meridian Brothers and Mexican Institute of Sound, who have a new collaborative project coming out. And we're going to check out the latest from that. It's called El Campeón to get this Tuesday going.

0: This fantastic 7-minute Fuzz Rock Psych Jam is the new number one on the KCRW chart this week. It's from Little Barry, and it's called Luggin' Hurts. I'm Novena Carmel here with you for Morning Becomes Eclectic. In this set, we also heard from Cass McCombs and Chris Cohen, along with Chilango. Mexican DJ producer, the new track is called Tengo Que Ir a Terapia. We also got some Stella from Greece, a Mama's Gun from the UK, Chicano Batman from right here in Southern California. And another SoCal friend coming up next that goes by the name of Cuco. Whoever you're listening from, you are a friend of Morning Becomes Eclectic, and we thank you for your ears. KCRW sponsors include Golden Voice presenting Casey Musgraves live at Crypto.com Arena on October 18th and 19th. The new album, Middle of Nowhere, is out everywhere now. 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

Music here from Zoe. The song is called Karma Dame, which is about embracing change, letting go of fears, surrendering to the natural flow of life and love. This morning becomes eclectic here on 89.9 KCRW. I'm Novena Carmel here with you. Right before it, a new song from Love Spells, who has a debut album coming out. Crutch, the name of that track, and Kuko with Dreamin' from his Ridin' Deluxe album. A Deftones remix creeping in underneath us right now in this powerful moment. It's powerful because right now you've got an opportunity to protect what you trust. 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

0: 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Listening to Rodrigo y Gabriela, in fact, right now, who will be live at the YouTube Theater in Inglewood on May 10th. That's only 5 days from now, because today is May 5. Sotomayor, right before this, the brother-sister duo from Mexico City with their track Who's There, and Telenova with Vapor Slow Dance. Also want to wish a happy birthday to Ana Cruz. Hope you're having the best day so far and that you continue to have a magical one. I'm Novena Carmel here with you. After news headlines from NPR, we get into another track that is perfect for today. Thanks so much for hanging out with us here on Morning Becomes Eclectic. 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
1: Pentagon Chief Pete Hegseth says a U.S. effort to escort commercial ships through the Strait of Hormuz is meant to be temporary.
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4: Live from NPR News, I'm Lakshmi Singh. Voters are heading to the polls in Ohio and Indiana today for primary contests. NPR's Stephen Fowler reports previous decisions made about redistricting will play a role in key races.
5: After an effort to redraw the U.S. House map in Indiana failed last year, President Trump now seeks to oust several incumbent Republican state senators who helped defeat the plan. In Ohio, new House maps were required by law. Those minor changes make re-election slightly harder for two Democrats and easier for one Democrat. While the primaries for Ohio's Senate and governor's races aren't competitive, Trump's record low approval ratings, coupled with Democratic enthusiasm, has both parties looking ahead to an expensive clash in November's midterm contests. Stephen Fowler, NPR News.
4: Michigan is holding a special election for state Senate in the 35th district, which determines control of the state's upper chamber for the remainder of the year. Democrats are attempting to retain their slim majority. Georgia officials are attempting to block the Justice Department from getting hold of the full roster of thousands of volunteers and staffers who worked the 2020 election that President Trump alleges was rigged against him. The DOJ's request went public yesterday when Fulton County officials filed a motion challenging the subpoena. The Trump administration's view appears to be that the U.S. ceasefire with Iran is still holding, despite the latest clashes. At the Pentagon today, General Dan Kane, chairman of the Joint Chiefs of Staff, said Iran has fired at commercial vessels 9 times and seized 2 container ships since the start of the truce. Kane also says Iran's recent acts of aggression are below the threshold of restarting major combat operations. President Trump at the White House a short time ago.
6: Nobody's going to challenge the blockade. And I think it's working out very well. We're going to see. I can say this. Iran wants to make a deal.
4: President Trump taking reporters' questions after signing a proclamation restoring the Presidential Fitness Test Award. It is getting more expensive to use residential air conditioners in the summer. NPR's Rebecca Hersher reports the cost of cooling an average house has risen by more than a third since 2020.
7: The cost of cooling your house is rising because electricity prices are going up. That's because of a combination of higher fuel costs, increased electricity demand from AI data centers, and inflation. A new report from the National Energy Assistance Directors Association warns the cost of cooling an average home in the United States will be about 8% higher this summer compared to last summer. The high cooling costs come as millions of people in the U.S. are already struggling to afford basic food and transportation, with high gas prices and grocery prices straining family budgets. Rebecca Hersher, NPR News.
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0: 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And good morning. 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I'm Novena Carmel here with you for Morning Becomes Eclectic. We're also live on YouTube for the next hour, youtube.com/KCRW, where we can all enjoy a track that was made for today, which just so happens to be Cinco de Mayo, and here is a classic from WAR. Southern California sounds coming at you. Let's have a great day.

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1: Hoy no te busqué, me quedé perdiendo el tiempo aquí en la red. 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

me. 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

0: Great track here from the Lewis Express. I love this album. It's called Clap Your Hands, and it has that feeling all throughout it. Clapping hands, dancing, just having a good time here from Morning Becomes Eclectic on 89.9 KCRW, and it's always better with you. So thank you for being here. We heard Lewis of Man as well with Watch Me featuring Marie Davidson. And always nice to hear Ozo Motley from right here in Southern California. In fact, they are celebrating 30 years as a band. Did you know that? It's incredible. And they have a performance on May 30th at the Greek. It's actually part of an event called Loxapalooza for the Loxa Foundation, which is benefiting arts and music. And it features interactive art and performances from Ozo Motley, from John B., Gretchen Parlato, Gerald Clayton. Should be a really nice time and make you feel proud to be an Angelino being there, you know? Meme Del Real of Cafe Tacuba also in the set with one from his debut solo album. And I felt proud to be an Angelino last night, just hanging out at the Blue Note and seeing an amazing artist that goes by the name of Michelle Indeghiocello. Sometimes I have those moments where I see live music and the music alone reminds me that I'm happy to be alive so that I could experience such a thing. That's what happened last night. So we're going to hear some Michelle. She has another show tonight at the Blue Note. I think it's like sold out, but my friend walked up last night and was able to grab a ticket at the door. So you never know. And we're going to hear just an excellent hip-hop album from 1988. Happy Cinco de Mayo to you. We will have more Cinco de Mayo tracks, or ones that are, you know, inspired by the date, we'll say. Taking you all the way until noon here for Morning Becomes Eclectic. We're also on YouTube, by the way. Oh my goodness, thanks for being on YouTube with us. YouTube.com/KCRW.
1: Hey everybody, it's Kai Rizdahl, the host of Marketplace. It's not just economic news. 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

0: Morning Becomes Eclectic here on 89.9 KCRW. I love live radio. You never know what's going to happen. Sam Sanders might walk in the studio and you end up dancing together to Sonido Gallo Negro, which we're listening to right now. They're a next generation Mexican cumbia, fury, hypnotic pulse, sonic minimalism. This is one of their big hits. By the way, Rakim, who we just heard from, along with Eric B., is going to be taking the Blue Note LA stage backed by the Soul Rebels for 3 nights, May 10th through 12th. Also wishing you a happy Cinco de Mayo wherever you are. If you're with us on YouTube, we so appreciate your presence. YouTube.com/KCRW is where we be at. Folks are hanging out from Baldwin Hills, Portland, Sacramento, Sherman Oaks, Virginia, Connecticut, McMinnville, Oregon, Lake Forest, Hawaii, San Diego, Alhambra, Point Mugu, and Cypress, California. Well, you may know the group Turnstile, and, they're compared to a lot of different people, like The Police, for example. The next song you hear might remind you of The Police, but I'm going to make a case for them sounding like a Mexican band you may know. That's coming up next here on Morning Becomes Eclectic.
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0: This morning becomes eclectic here, closing out this hour, this set with DJ Newmark featuring Quantic. It's called Tropic California. As Stevie as well, with one named after a iconic location, Santee, you may know it, in downtown LA, where you get all the best deals. Maná as well, with the 1992 hit Oye Mi Amor, and someone on YouTube named Juan said, if you're Mexican, you know this is the last banger at every family function. Well, we're all family here, right? I'm Novena Carmel here with you for a May 5 on Morning Becomes Eclectic. Turnstile right before Seeing Stars. I would love to hear Turnstile do a cover of Maná. How does that sound? Yeah. Well, it's great to be here with you listening to various sounds for a Cinco de Mayo and just a Tuesday here of KCRW Santa Monica, Los Angeles, KDRW Santa Barbara, KCRI Indio, Palm Springs, KCRU, Oxnard, Ventura, and KCRY Mojave, NPR for Southern California, a community service of Santa Monica College with independent journalism and music discovery, freedom of expression funded by you. 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We also have today's top tune and just a whole lot more great tracks to listen to together. Thank you so much for your ear, for your open heart, right here on Morning Becomes Eclectic. If you're on YouTube with us right now, you can continue over to the KCRW app or just over the airwaves of 89.9 KCRW. 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
1: Live from NPR News, I'm Lakshmi Singh. Secretary of Defense Pete Hegseth says the U.S. effort to open the Strait of Hormuz is a separate operation that does not affect the ceasefire with Iran. Here's NPR's Quill Lawrence.
2: At a news briefing, Hegseth said U.S. forces have opened a safe passage for tankers through the strait. He said the Iranian boats that have attacked ships there and the U.S. destruction of those boats doesn't cross the threshold of restarting major combat operations and don't mean an end to the ceasefire, which might trigger a need for congressional approval to continue the war. Hegseth said the U.S. mission to protect a free shipping lane was temporary and other countries should take over.
3: We hope South Korea would step up, just like we hope Japan would step up, just like we hope Australia would step up, just like we hope Europe steps up. But we're not waiting for them to do so. We're looking to set the conditions to hand to them.
2: Iran's state broadcaster claimed that its control of the strait has, quote, intensified. Quill Lawrence, NPR News.
1: The price of oil remains high. NPR Scott Horsley reports on what that means for drivers heading into warmer months.
4: Crude oil prices have come down slightly from their peak on Monday, but the U.S. benchmark is still well above $100 a barrel. And investors are growing nervous that relief could be a long time in coming. Futures contracts for Brent oil to be delivered 6 months from now are still priced above $90 a barrel. Retail gasoline prices in the U.S. continue to climb. AAA says the average price of regular gas rose more than 2 cents overnight to about $4.48 a gallon. Scott Horsley, NPR News, Washington.
1: In an interview published in The New Yorker this week, former President Barack Obama was asked about the Trump administration's decision to join Israel in waging war against Iran in late February. Obama says when he was president, Israeli Prime Minister Benjamin Netanyahu had made the same arguments for armed confrontation with Iran to him that Netanyahu has made to Trump. Obama adds that Netanyahu may have, quote, gotten what he wanted, but whether that is ultimately best for the Israeli or the American people, Obama says he'd question that. There are now 2 confirmed and 5 suspected hantavirus cases linked to a cruise ship anchored off the coast of Cape Verde. NPR's Gabriela Emanuel has the latest.
5: Hantavirus is a rare but serious condition that typically spreads because of exposure to rodent urine, feces, or saliva. But in a small number of cases, the virus can be transmitted between people. The WHO's Maria Van Kerkhove spoke at a press conference Tuesday.
6: We do believe that there may be some human-to-human transmission that's happening among the really close contacts, the husband and wife, people who've shared cabins, etc.
5: She says the initial cases may have contracted the virus when off the ship. She says officials have brought more personal protective equipment on board for the passengers who remain on the boat. 3 people have died of the 147 passengers and crew members. Gabriela Emanuel, NPR News.
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0: Great to be here with you for Morning Becomes Eclectic on KCRW. Coming up at noon, press play with Madeline Brand, who's here
11: Hello.
0: With us right now. Hi, Madeline.
11: Hi. Well, you just heard that story about the hantavirus on that cruise ship and the people who died, a terrible story. Apparently, though, hantavirus is a problem in the Eastern Sierra area, so the Mammoth area. In those counties, they are well aware of the threat that these mice, mainly deer mice, rodent droppings pose. Mm-hmm. And that is, you can breathe in the virus from these droppings and then get a serious respiratory illness. So they're pretty aware of it there, but we probably aren't as much here in LA. So I'm going to talk to an infectious disease expert about exactly what happens, what the symptoms are, and how you can protect yourself. If you're traveling up to Mammoth and staying in one of these cabins that haven't been well ventilated or swept, you should be on the outlook for the droppings and clean them up. But don't sweep them up, because that'll just spread the virus into the air.
0: Eey.
11: Yeah, I know. It's gross, but you should be aware of it. I do actually know somebody who was seriously... Well, he was in the ICU, but he recovered, but it was kind of touch and go for a while. So know how to protect yourself. It's rare, but there are ways to protect yourself. Mm-hmm. Also, we're going to talk to the author of a new book called How to Be a Dissident. And so he has perused the stories of famous dissidents of the past to come up with a handy dandy guide to how to rebel in a nonviolent way, we shall say. How to Be a Dissident by the writer Gal Beckerman. And then we'll talk about those robots that you see on the sidewalks. I don't know if you're annoyed by them or charmed by them. They're kind of cute, those delivery robots.
0: And they do that on purpose. They make them cute on purpose so that you won't mess with them.
11: So they can insinuate
0: themselves. I saw one
11: themselves.
0: That was like trapped in a bush, and it did make me feel sad. He was trying really hard to get out of the bush. You kept like rolling forward. It was a he for sure. Rolling forward and rolling backward. And I was like, oh, poor little guy.
11: Well, we're going to find out if they're controlled by people in an unseen place somewhere far, far away. Ooh. Or if they're just, they have to rely on their own devices to stick themselves from bushes. But also what they're for. What's in those things? Has anyone that you know of actually... gotten a delivery from one of these things?
0: I don't think so.
11: I don't know anyone who has had a delivery from one of these little robots.
0: I don't either. Not that I know of. I mean, it hasn't come up in conversation.
11: No.
0: But so maybe it's like an underground network and we just assume that it's legit and it's something sorted.
11: Well, there are going to be 500 more coming to LA neighborhoods soon.
0: Interesting. Okay.
11: I don't know if anyone has asked for it, but there they are.
0: I can't say that they bother me. So, so far, but 500 more, I don't know. Maybe that'll start getting annoying. We'll see.
11: Maybe it's because we're not really a city of walkers as much as other cities.
0: But they're very polite. They're more polite than some people.
11: That's for sure.
0: So
11: they do wait their turn sometimes.
0: They do. Anyway, I'm interested to find out more about with a professional rather than our anecdotal musings here.
11: Our musings. Yeah, someone's actually looked into it and has some expertise. We're going to talk to that person on the show today.
0: All right. That'll be fun. I'm looking forward to that, Madeline.
11: Thank you.
0: Maybe they can deliver some tacos for this Taco Tuesday too. Some to you. Try that out. All right. We'll catch you today at noon.
11: Thank you.
0: Thank Bye. You. Bye. And this is Morning Becomes Eclectic on KCRW. Continuing with your music here, here's a new track from FKJ and Jordan Rockeye.

0: Tyler Ballgame. His debut album is out now. You just heard a track from it called I Believe in Love. Alexis Taylor as well in the set. Alexis Taylor of Hot Chip is joining us next week, Monday, May 11th, for a little DJ set during Morning Becomes Eclectic. He also has a show on Sunday at Zebulon, and KCRW is presenting it. Alexis Taylor. We heard Girl Ultra. That's very hard to say, Girl Ultra.
1: Girl Ultra.
0: Girl Ultra. Try saying it right now. I dare you. It's probably easy for you, huh? Anyway, we heard her song Bombay. It followed Sarah Bai with Ophia. Also, Adrian Quesada along with Ed Maverick from the Boleros Psicodélicos 2 album. Coach Amaya right here for Morning Becomes Eclectic. And I'm Novena Carmel here on 89.9 KCRW. Happy to be hanging out with you for a Cinco de Mayo. Hopefully your day is going great, whether or not you celebrate. We still have tickets coming up to see Belle and Sebastian. And today's top tune in just moments.
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0: Hebrew Union College is the oldest Jewish seminary in the U.S. Now its campus in Cincinnati is shutting down and graduating its last four students.
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3: And Diego Garcia returns with his new single, Could Be Better, a natural continuation of the sound he first shaped as the frontman of Elephant, and he's reuniting with longtime collaborator Jeff James. 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

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I love Sparkle Mommy Radio. I also love KCRW Santa Monica, Los Angeles, KDRW Santa Barbara, KCRI Indio, Palm Springs, KCRU Oxnard Ventura, and KCRY Mojave, NPR for Southern California, a community service of Santa Monica College with independent journalism and music discovery, freedom of expression funded by you. 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And thank you so much for being here with us for Morning Becomes Eclectic on Cinco de Mayo. Big gracias to executive producer Ariana Morgenstern and senior producer Nasir Nasirzadeh for the production assistance. And there's more music for you tonight with Francesca Harding at 8, followed by John Tejada at 10, with a guest mix from Prince of Pleasure. I'm Novena Carmel, your friend in frequency. Signing off for now, but excited to be back for our midweek meetup tomorrow. We'll be giving away tickets to see Rostam. And up next is Madeline Brand with Press Play. On this special Tuesday, let's grab some tacos and listen together. Catch you next time.

0: You can't take 20% of the energy out of the system, and some of it's finding its way around to the Red Sea. But there's still a substantial amount of world energy supply that is not able to flow. And so that's the key thing, is to restore that flow. It allows markets to begin to rebuild these inventories. It allows us to get products to where they're needed and to alleviate some of the pressure. But that all will take time.
1: Chevron CEO Mike Wirth on CBS's Face the Nation on Sunday. Even with gas at around $6 a gallon here in California, we still have not felt the full impact of the Iran war on prices. That's because oil tankers take a long time to arrive at their destinations. The last California-bound tanker to pass through the Strait of Hormuz arrived in Long Beach over the weekend. It left Iraq in late February, days before the U.S. and Israel launched the war with Iran. Before Iran closed the strait, California received around 200,000 barrels of oil a day from the Persian Gulf. Now, that's down to zero. Filling that gap won't be easy. Crude oil supplies have been declining in California for decades, and our state imports most of its oil. At the same time, the green energy transition is still, well, transitioning. Blanca Begarrett covers climate and energy for the Los Angeles Times, where she recently wrote about this. Welcome to Press Play, Blanca.
2: Thank you for having me.
1: All right, so that last oil tanker to exit the Strait of Hormuz before the war is unloading at the port of Long Beach. How long before that oil has been refined, sold, used up, and prices increase even more?
2: So California is much more exposed to Persian Gulf oil imports than the rest of the country. We import 60% of our oil, or a little over that, from foreign countries. And of that, the Saudi Arabia and Iraq make up about 30%. Refiners and the state, you know, Energy Commission is scrambling to fill the gap. But in terms of the impact on prices, you know, the global oil shortage is causing prices to shoot up, and they will also continue to rise in California as competition for the remaining barrels increases. But those prices are set mostly more or less on the international, on the global market. Mm-hmm. So in terms of the actual impact Californians will see, prices will be going up, but we wouldn't see, you know, necessarily our prices rise that much higher than even somewhere that, you know, was already importing from other oil from Latin America, which hasn't restricted imports, but has seen oil prices rise as well.
1: Right, right. I guess it's a complicated mix of how the prices are determined and how they play out. But California, for many reasons, including reduced refining capacity, has higher prices than other states. And part of it, as you say and you write about in your article, is that so much of our oil is imported. How is that the case, that 60 to 75% of our oil is now imported when we have so much oil right here in the state? I mean, there are oil derricks all over the place. Why do we import so much?
2: Yes, so our imports have been increasing for decades. And, you know, our oil production has been declining since the 80s. That's when it peaked. There's a lot of reasons why our oil output has gone down. So a part of it is just aging fields and the more accessible oil becoming tapped out. You know, there was the shale boom and, you know, the economics of other parts of the country and world becoming areas where oil could be extracted much more economically. Then there is also our initiatives to reduce oil demand in the state. We've been now increasing our imports for a long time, and that's really set to continue.
1: Mm. And why from the Middle East? 30% of it comes from the Middle East. Why not more from Canada or Mexico or other parts of South America?
2: Well, we do import a lot from the west coast of Canada and from Latin America as well. If we import from Brazil, Ecuador, Argentina, Guyana, and if you look at, you know, all that, we import more from Latin America as a whole than we do from the Persian Gulf. But I think a lot of it is just geography. You know, we can get it from there more easily than the East Coast can, and we try to import from places that are nearby, but but that's an oil-rich region and also has some of the medium and heavier crudes that are more favored by many of the refiners in the state.
1: So also the state is importing more gasoline, and it imports now 20%. Whereas just a couple of years ago, it was 10%. What happened?
2: Yes. So we have in California, historically and still, refined most of our gasoline, the vast majority in-state. But, you know, refineries have been closing over many years. And in the last year, we lost the Phillips 66 refinery in Wilmington and the Valero's Benicia refinery, and had the PBF Martinez refinery in SoCal go out with a fire. And that one's supposed to come back, but it hasn't yet. So we've lost, you know, with just the two that have actually closed, about 20% of our in-state refining capacity. And that has led us to be more reliant on imports. Crude oil is like a little bit more of a liquid commodity, whereas gasoline imports, it does matter a little bit more for pricing where you're getting it. So we import most of our gas from South Korea and India and then the Bahamas. We don't have a lot of capacity to bring it in from other states. We don't really have a pipeline to bring it in from any other states. So that's an area where that's having an impact on gas prices as well.
1: Yeah, because those countries are hoarding their gasoline because of the war. They don't want to export it.
2: Right. And it's countries in Asia particularly that have cut back their exports to protect their domestic supply, raised, you know, export duties. Those have been some of the worst hit, and those are where we get most of our imported gas.
1: So given all of that, how high do you think gas prices could get, or what do experts tell you in terms of in the next couple of months, what's going to happen to prices at the pump?
2: We know that it's going to go up. I've seen estimates for California of up to, you know, $7, $8 a gallon. It really just depends on very many factors. The Energy Commission told me there's about a 6-week backup supply. And, you know, of course, also refiners are working on bringing it in from other places. And with gas, they estimate liquid supplies through the end of May, but then are expecting, you know, the markets to adjust and us be getting it from other places there too. I have had people tell me, you know, it's likely that before there's any actual shortage, prices will just get much higher.
1: Oh boy. Well, that brings us to the green energy question. Is this now going to spur California to try to accelerate green energy projects and make the transition happen quicker?
2: Yeah, I mean, I know that there has been, like when you look at car searches, you know, an increased interest in electric vehicles. And, you know, the state has already been pursuing a transition to electric transportation, electric power, you know. So I'm not totally sure what will actually happen in terms of the increasing the speed of that. I mean, we also know that the federal government has really taken a lot of steps to make it more difficult for California to pursue its clean transportation goals, really in particular, but, you know, also wind and solar. You know, right now, there's a concern about the refineries closing in the state because the Energy Commission last year put out a letter kind of worrying about gas production kind of falling faster than the rise of electric vehicles and sort of outpacing the decline of demand for gas. And so, you know, the trend is towards electric, but the tricky part is balancing, you know, making sure that we have enough fuel supply in the meantime.
1: Well, I want to thank you so much.
2: Well, thank you so much for having me.
1: My pleasure. That's Blanca Begaert, climate and energy reporter for the Los Angeles Times. Coming up, 3 people have died on a cruise ship from a rodent-borne disease. Hantavirus also shows up in rural parts of California, especially the Mammoth area. What to know about hantavirus next on Press Play.
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5: I live in the neighborhood of Eagle Rock, and I love it. I walked with my daughter to school since kindergarten. I walked to a ton of coffee shops and restaurants. I love seeing the eagle and the rock that sort of represents the neighborhood. Yeah, just the feeling of consistency and community.
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1: This is Press Play on 89.9 KCRW. I'm Madeline Brand. A luxury cruise through the Atlantic has turned into a nightmare. 3 passengers aboard the ship have died since the start of the voyage. Several more passengers have fallen ill. The suspected cause of the infections is a rare rodent-borne respiratory disease called hantavirus. 2 of the passengers tested positive for the virus. You may remember that Gene Hackman's wife died from hantavirus last year in New Mexico. This virus is also a concern here in California, especially in the Mammoth area. 3 people died there last year from hantavirus. We're going to discuss now with Dr. Peter Chin Hong, infectious disease expert at UC San Francisco. Welcome back to Press Play.
9: Thanks for having me on, Madeline.
1: Well, how is hantavirus spread? Because in the cruise ship cases, the WHO suspects that it was spread person to person, but that's not normally the case, right?
9: Exactly. That's not normally the case. Normally, you get it by inhaling dust that is infected with rat feces or urine. Typically, the scenario is somebody goes into a cabin, it hasn't been inhabited for a while, the windows are shut, there's some rat feces there, people try to sweep it, they inhale the rat feces, and it has virus in it, and then that's how you get hantavirus.
1: Is it rats and mice?
9: Rodents, yeah, rats, mice. In fact, in California, mainly it's deer mice, mm-hmm. which typically live at higher altitudes. So that's why Mammoth Lakes, Tahoe have been implicated, Yosemite.
1: Right. And so they live in that area, the mice. Are they also in coastal areas like our area in L.A.?
9: It's mainly in rural areas. Most of the cases in L.A. or in San Francisco have been imported, or there are people who've been in more rural areas coming into the city. And because of the incubation period, sometimes the illness isn't detected until after they've left that area where they acquired it.
1: All right, so how does the illness manifest?
9: So it starts off very nonspecifically with fever, headache, muscle aches, fatigue, you might get some nausea and vomiting. But in a few days, that leads to severe shortness of breath. And what happens is that the virus loves the small vessels lining the lungs in the variant we have in California and the US. And it makes the vessels very leaky. So it's almost like you're drowning or your lung becomes a big sponge. And because of that, the blood that's passing through the lungs to the rest of the body can't be oxygenated. And that's how people die, unfortunately.
1: Right. And once it gets to that stage, there's a pretty high death rate, right? Around 38%.
9: Yes, it's up to 40% and one of the most deadly infectious diseases that we know.
1: Well, so what you described in the early part of the disease's progression, that sounds like a lot of diseases like the flu or COVID. So how do you know if you have antivirus?
9: I think part of the reason why the death rate is so high, the two, one is that you need like very specific ICU level care to support the patient. But the other is that people don't really think about it. And they don't even bring up the fact that they might have been in a log cabin or they might have swept rodent feces. Those are very hard information to relay, and therefore clinicians don't suspect it. And then it's too late. So I think it's really, really difficult. And you know, kudos to the people on the ship, because otherwise it would have been left undiagnosed. It doesn't really grow in routine blood cultures, for example, that we would take. Mm-hmm. You have to think about it.
1: Well, how is it spread person to person?
9: Yeah, so that's the second possible scenario on the ship. There's one hantavirus type called the Andes virus that sort of is endemic in southern Argentina and Chile. And that's where the ship kind of docked and set up from. And there was a very famous outbreak a few years ago where there were 34 cases, 11 deaths. Most of the cases were from three super spreading humans who infected other humans, mainly through sexual contact or intimate contact, but also through crowded, poorly ventilated areas. But that's the exception rather than the rule. But it is very interesting to think that this kind of hantavirus that lives in southern Argentina was where the ship docked from.
1: So you're saying it can also be a sexually transmitted disease, or is it just because of close respiratory contact?
9: I think it's mainly because of close respiratory contact, but it's been found in secretions like saliva, et cetera. So that's probably the main route of transmission, that you're really up close and personal with someone in the same way that you would be in a poorly ventilated, crowded area.
1: And it is pretty rare though, right?
9: Yes. In the US, we only have about 30 cases a year. In California, about 3 cases a year. But when they do happen, you know, people get very interested because it is so deadly.
1: Mm-hmm. What is the best way to protect yourself?
9: So I think the bottom line is really rat proofing. So, you know, of course, not having areas that rats or mice can get into the home, thinking about containers for your food. But I think for people who love the outdoors, like in California, you're going to Yosemite or you know, Mammoth Lakes, you're going into a cabin, it's poorly ventilated, you see some rat droppings, the tendency is to want to sweep it away. Just don't. You pour a little bit of solution on or bleach, use gloves, a mask, open the windows for at least 30 minutes, and then remove the droppings very gingerly. That's the way to really prevent it. And of course, bringing up your possible exposure if you go to seek medical attention, mm-hmm. if you have these non-specific symptoms.
1: Is there any suspicion that the warming climate could pose a risk to a spread of hantavirus?
9: Yes, definitely. Although because it's so rare, it's really hard to track big trends over the years. And because of these non-specific symptoms, many people go undiagnosed. But what happens is that when you have more rainfall, you have more potential food for these mice and rats that are in rural areas. Their population multiplies, and therefore the chance of getting some of these diseases increases. So there are other rat and mouse-borne diseases like Lyme disease that we've seen increasing in the U.S., less in California, leptospirosis. So it makes sense that more rainfall or abnormal patterns of rainfall would lead to changing rodent populations.
1: Mm-hmm. Isn't Lyme disease spread by deer ticks?
9: Yes, but it's in close association with these deer mice called the white-footed mouse. So I think there's this real ecology of all of these organisms that reside in these animals that interplay with each other.
1: Well, thank you very much for coming on the show today.
9: Thanks so much, Madeline.
1: That's Dr. Peter Chin Hong, an infectious disease expert at UC San Francisco. How to Be a Dissident, the title of a new book that looks at famous dissidents and their lessons for how to act.
10: In distinction with the revolutionary who sort of is climbing on top of that tank and proclaiming, you know, the vision they have for the world, the dissident is just the person who's saying no.
1: That's next on Press Play.
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0: This is Press Play on 89.9 KCRW. I'm Madeline Brand. It was the summer of 2020. Alexei Navalny had just narrowly escaped death. The Russian dissident was poisoned by a chemical agent. Vladimir Putin was likely behind that poisoning. Navalny went into a coma. He almost died. But after international pressure, he was airlifted to Germany, where he recovered and continued his political work from outside the country. However, knowing full well what could happen, he returned to Russia and was arrested immediately. He didn't even get out of the airport, and he never made it out of prison. 3 years later, in 2024, he died in a brutal penal colony near the Arctic Circle. Why did he go back? Was it worth it? Atlantic staff writer and author Gal Beckerman tells his story and the stories of other dissidents in his new book, How to Be a Dissident. It's a guide of sorts that looks to history for examples for how to be today, when a lot of us are wondering how to confront authoritarianism, inequality, and the threat of all-powerful AI. How to Be a Dissident is Gal's third book. Welcome back to Press Play, Gal.
1: Oh, thank you so much for having me, Madeline.
0: Well, as I said, this is a manual of sorts, and you have 10 rules for being an effective dissident. We'll get into a few of them. And, you know, you've written kind of in the same family tree as this. Your last book was about the origins of radical ideas. And I'm wondering why you wanted to boil down a long and varied and rich history of dissidents now into 10 chapters.
1: Well, I was interested in the individual. You know, my last book was about movements, but this was really about what happens inside somebody's head, inside their gut, when they have to make a moral decision, when they're standing on a crossroads. And I was prompted to write it because I started worrying about our capacities as Americans to resist. You know, I think really it was in the first few months of the Trump second term, a year and a half ago, that I think a lot of people were surprised to see powerful institutions really bow in the face of executive power that was exercised in, you know, very unprecedented ways. And I watched all of this and I thought, you know, I don't think we have role models. I don't know that we know how to say no when we're confronted with overwhelming power. And so I immediately began thinking about all these people who I've, you know, written and thought about for many years now, who found themselves in similar situations and had, you know, the courage and the wherewithal to resist.
0: Yeah. Well, do you see it as a particular political stance, dissidents? Because you mentioned that this came to you at the start of Trump's second term. But I imagine people who are pro-Trump and were political activists like the January Sixers, or even before them, the Tea Partiers, they considered themselves dissidents. They considered themselves as, you know, fighting for the just cause to overthrow a corrupt system.
1: Yeah. And, you know, I say in the book that dissidence is value neutral, in the sense that, you know, people can buck their societies and not conform, you know, for all kinds of reasons. I do think you need to take a risk in order to be a dissident. You know, it's not just about being outspoken. And I also focus in the book on a certain kind of dissident that I felt was important for me to spend time with and to think about, which are dissidents who are interested in increasing the kind of human freedom that not only that they have, but that the people around them have as well.
0: Define dissident. What does it mean to be a dissident?
1: The Czech dissident, Václav Havel, who was kind of a touchstone in the book, had this notion of what he called the pre-political. He felt that this is where dissidence comes from, actually not from sort of ideology and for a set of issues that you have, but from this bucket of things he called the pre-political. And the pre-political is everything that we think of as the conditions of a sort of a free human life that's lived with dignity, you know, so being able to wear your hair the way you want to, listen to the music you want to listen to, read the books you want to read, but also, you know, not to have violence inflicted upon you or your neighbors, you know, to be able to pursue your economic interests. And I think that the dissidents feel that those pre-political concepts are being, when they're violated, they're the ones who say no. I have a sort of a image or a metaphor in my head that really helped me sort of crystallize my idea of the dissident, which is, you know, we all know this sort of famous image of the man in front of Tiananmen Square in 1989, mm-hmm. standing in front of, you know, four tanks that are heading to crush the pro-democracy protest there. And I think the normal sort of interpretation of that image is that the man is sort of putting his body in the way to prevent the tanks from suppressing the protest. But when I took a closer look, you know, and you see this man, you know, walking with his, he has two shopping bags that he's carrying, and he looks like he's just on his way home. He's on his way home to, you know, make a meal for dinner. He's thinking about a conversation he had with his wife or whatever music he wants to play, you know, in his speaker system that night. And he's walking on his way home and the tanks get in his path. They're blocking his path. And the mm-hmm. dissident is the person who says, I'm not moving out of the way. It is a slight sort of change of perspective and how we, I think we maybe normally or, you know, our preconception of what a dissident is. But it seemed to me important to recognize that these were individuals who really stood up for these sort of basic human conditions of life.
0: And, you know, you make it sound like, and I don't know the actual circumstances that led up to that guy deciding to stand in front of that tank, but it almost sounds like he was on his way home and he saw a tank and he just stepped in front of it. Like he didn't plan it the way that you just described it, and which may be true. But I'm wondering if that is the case often with dissidents that you've studied. Is it that they set out at an early age and were always like this? They were always destined to be dissidents? Or did something happen to thrust them into this position?
1: I think it's sort of both in a way. I think there are people who are sort of naturally inclined to not conform. And so I think they're maybe always asking themselves a little bit the question, you know, can I live with myself in this situation? Do I feel morally right with what's happening here? And they're very attuned to that part of themselves. But I actually think most of us are not like that. I think most of mm-hmm. us are pretty hardwired to conform, to self-preserve. But I do think we all have it in us, sort of in these moments where we are confronted with having to make a moral choice. You know, that's where you're really tested. And in a way, that's why I wanted to write the book, because I was, you know, worried a bit about myself. I thought, you know, I could find myself in this situation, and I wasn't sure exactly how I would react. And so in a way, you know, understanding how dissidents do this, or what is it inside them that makes them like this, was a kind of a training, you know, a training that I think we all can think about undergoing.
0: Well, is there a difference, or is it just semantic, between being a dissident and being a protester? For example, let's say you went out to a No Kings protest, or you're in Minnesota and Minneapolis and you protested ICE raids. Are you a dissident or are you a protester? Does it matter?
1: A dissident is somebody who's pushing back. So I think Minneapolis is actually a great example of dissidents, which is to say that I think the people that were there, the people in that community, I'm sure that they had their feelings about Trump. They had their feelings about immigration policy. They have political feelings. But I think what they were responding to was actually something quite pre-political, to bring Havel back into it. I think that they were seeing a way that their neighbors were being treated. They were seeing fear kind of ripple through that community. And, you know, they responded in a way that my colleague here at The Atlantic, Adam Serwer, you know, kind of coined a phrase, neighborism. And I think it feels very apt to me, because, you know, that is not political. That is something that you as a human being, you feel that something is being taken away. And the dissident, in distinction with the revolutionary who sort of is, you know, climbing on top of that tank and proclaiming, you know, the vision they have for the world, the dissident is just the person who's saying, no, I am, you know, establishing or declaring, you know, what I think how a human being deserves to live.
0: Well, jumping off that idea of saying no, one of the more surprising ideas in your book is that you need to be a pessimist in order to be a good dissident. And it surprised me, because I picture dissidents as having an unwavering faith or optimism in the struggle that one day they'll prevail, which doesn't sound like pessimism to me. So explain your idea.
1: to be clear, you know, pessimism is not fatalism. I think that's a distinction that needs to be made. Fatalism is the feeling that things are always and forever going to get worse. Pessimism is the feeling that things will probably get worse, that that is the most likely trend line, but it's not predetermined, right? That it's definitely going to get worse. So there is a little bit of this space for action, right? It's this sense that if I don't do something right now, things are going to get worse. On the other side of it, if you're an optimist and you believe things are probably going to get better, I think it opens up some space for passivity because, you know, think about an issue like climate change, for example. You can tell yourself, well, you know, there's some smart scientists that will eventually figure this out. I think that, you know, the reaction could very well be that you should just sit back. But if you're a pessimist and you think, we're going to go up a degree and a half or 2 degrees, you know, that is probably what's going to happen. I need to do what I can do right now in this moment to mitigate the damage.
0: Yeah. And was that the impetus, do you think, behind Navalny deciding to go back to Russia? I know you struggle with this throughout your book about why he went back. And did he actually, I don't know, become kind of fanatical instead of rational?
1: Yeah, I mean, I struggled a lot with his decision to go back because he was somebody who, you know, he meant a lot to me. I think he stood for this real a defined sense of principle and a real, you know, dissident, as I sort of understand dissidents to be, you know, kind of quintessential. And

0: continued to do what he was doing through social media, continued to be a thorn in the side of Putin and encourage Russians from exile to keep up their protest and their and pushing for a more democratic society. But he, when you read his memoirs, he didn't really have much debate about it in his own mind. He said, if I have convictions and I'm true to my convictions, then I can't tell people in Russia to risk everything if I'm not doing that myself. And I think he probably understood, or he writes about this, so he did understand it, is that, you know, even his own martyrdom would serve the cause to some extent. But I don't think that he was being self-destructive in believing that. I think, you know, Navalny had something else that I write about, dissidents, you know, he functioned in, I call this immortal mode in the book, which is that, you know, his feet were very much planted in on the ground in the changes that he wanted to see, the real tangible changes he wanted to see in Russia. But on the other hand, he was a religious man as well. So he was both sort of had his feet planted on the ground, but always had this sense that there were these higher principles that existed long before, you know, he did his work on Earth and would continue to exist long after he was gone.
1: If you're just joining me, I'm speaking with Gaul Bekerman. He has a new book out called How to Be a Dissident. I want to talk about Poland in 1940, and you tell the story of a group of Jewish intellectuals in the Warsaw Ghetto. And this group was led by the historian, the Polish historian, Emanuel Ringelblum. And they aimed to document everything that was happening, from the mundane to the important. They accumulated evidence of everyday life, like tram tickets, ration cards, but also detailed reports on corruption, and then, of course, charting the daily deportations of Jews to Treblinka. Tell us more about this documentation effort and why you see this as dissidents.
0: I've always been fascinated by this group. They call themselves Oinig Shabbos, Shabbos being Sabbath, because they met every Saturday. And their act of resistance, it was about a network of about 60 people. Their act of resistance was this intense witnessing and recording. And in a way, it was an extraordinary act of faith, because they understood that the injustice that they were experiencing was not the norm, and that one day, you know, if they buried all of this evidence, which is how they saw it as evidence, that, you know, the norm would return, and the norm would be a world that appreciated, you know, what had been done to them. And then at another level, I think that this act of witnessing allowed them to feel like their lives had meaning. You know, it wasn't just sort of a place to capture, you know, all the ephemera of what was around them. They you know, had people write these extensive reports about how the soup kitchens were functioning and how the police were functioning and what the emotional state of the children were. You know, these were intense sort of sociological, ethnographic reports on every aspect of their lives that they buried in these enormous milk canisters in the ground when they were worried that they were going to be found out. So I think that they did this too because it allowed themselves to feel like they were resisting the lack of meaning and humanity that was being imposed on them.
1: Another chapter is Be Funny. You talk about how jokes can expose the truth or the absurdity of a system. And first I'm wondering, do you think that comedians in general are dissidents, effective comedians, not just dad joke comedians, but, you know, political comedians, or like someone like Jimmy Kimmel these days is often in the crosshairs of this administration, and also Stephen Colbert, and they've really stood up to the White House, and, you know, at least one of them is losing his job as a result. Do you consider these comedians dissidents?
0: I think they can be, especially when they take that kind of risk, you know, where they're losing their livelihood as a result. I mean, humor does, you know, two really important things. I think it deflates power. You know, people who want to be perceived as like gods, it makes it, you know, it quickly makes it apparent that they're not, or it can through humor, you can bring them back down to earth. And this was true, you know, if you look at before the French Revolution, there were, you know, jokes, pornographic jokes that circulated about the king

0: you know, all through the cafes of Paris. Mm-hmm. And they were, you know, they really set the ground for the revolution, because you had to sort of imagine the king human before you could even consider challenging him. So that's sort of one aspect of it. And the other is that humor inverts reality. You know, it tells you that these things that we take for granted, or that we think are sort of the natural order of the world, it plays with them. It says that, you know, it doesn't have to be this way. And that is incredibly, or can be incredibly liberating as well.
1: What about for you? Has researching and writing about dissidents changed your life or your thoughts on how to act against injustice?
0: It has, in this way. You know, I think I wrote this book because I wanted to feel like I was, you know, acting more deliberately in my own life. I think mm-hmm. I felt confronted by these difficult situations, you know, just in the news, just opening the newspaper every day and seeing a dead child somewhere in the world and knowing that I felt sort of implicated somehow, feeling what I call in the book kind of moral nausea and just sort of tamping it down, which is, I think, something we all do. I just felt like I didn't want to do that anymore. And this exercise really left me feeling not with a sense of, oh, I know what I need to do, step one, two, three, but it left me feeling with, you know, an understanding that I have moral choice, that I need to accept that the decisions that I make in my life around moral issues are what allow me to have a meaningful life, and that there's a burden and a responsibility that comes with them. I mean, it's not fun to read the newspaper and to feel at any moment like, oh man, now I have to decide what to do. But I also feel like it's giving me a sense that I am sort of creating my own life. I'm mm-hmm. I'm embracing the notion that I have choice, and that might sound like a small thing to emerge from this exercise with, but it felt like it gave my life a lot more of a sense of purpose, and that I was sort of grabbing it with both hands as opposed to just kind of moving along.
1: Mm-hmm. Well, Gal, I want to thank you so much. Thanks for coming back on the show, and thank you for your book.
0: Thank you for having me, Madeline.
1: My pleasure. That's Gal Beckerman, staff writer for The Atlantic. His new book is called How to Be a Dissident. Coming up, they're cute and even polite, but do we really want or need delivery robots? More are coming to the sidewalks of Los Angeles. That's next on Press Play.
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1: 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I'm Madeline Brand. Are they cute or clutter? However you feel about autonomous delivery robots, they are all over the sidewalks of LA. They have two eyes, four wheels, and one non-essential delivery to make. That is, if they can navigate around people, dogs, and their equally annoying cousins, scooters. One company has deployed more than 500 around LA, but some places are off limits.
10: It's like something out of a 1950s sci-fi movie that these robots just appeared on our streets and take over sidewalks.
1: That's Glendale City Councilman Ardi Kasakian, who recently pushed for that city to keep its moratorium on delivery robots. Ariane Marshall covers transportation systems in cities for Wired Magazine. She's here to tell us everything she knows about these rolling boxes of mystery. Hi there.
11: Hi there.
1: We have Waymos everywhere here in LA, and now delivery robots all over our sidewalks. It seems like they've appeared kind of at the same time. Are they related? Why are these things everywhere?
11: That's a great question. And I'd say first that it may feel that way in Los Angeles, but they're definitely not everywhere. When it comes to any kind of autonomous vehicle technology, the thing I always say is not when, it's where. Los Angeles is a nice place for any kind of autonomous vehicle company to experiment with their technology because of its really lovely weather. The same reason so many people like to and want to live there, because there's not huge storms all the time, a lot of rain. That's why you're seeing a lot of these things pop out up in LA specifically in the past few years.
1: And a lot of LA is flat, so I guess it's easy for these things to motor around, except I feel like everyone has a story or has seen one of these things stuck in a bush, or it's fallen somewhere and it can't get up, or I don't know. It just seems to have some difficulty navigating. Why does it have so much trouble?
11: Yeah. So I think people pay a lot of attention to, you know, for example, Waymos that you see in LA, but I think sidewalk robots are actually kind of a harder problem. Roads have, you know, people kind of usually behaving the same way. People usually follow lights. They usually use turn signals. That is not the case on the sidewalks. People are walking every which way. Some people are, you know, hanging out on the sidewalk. People have dogs. There are other sorts of animals. Last time I was in Los Angeles, I encountered a lot of tree roots that had pushed up the sidewalk. Yeah. So they're not always in great shape. So it's just a really complicated place for a robot to operate.
1: Well, what happens when they get stuck? Who helps them out?
11: That's a great question. So I think one of the interesting kind of subplots in these delivery robots is I think a lot of people have worries about these things taking away jobs. But what I've seen so far is they actually kind of displace the labor. So it's not someone showing up at your door getting paid, but there are people who are paid to kind of sit in control rooms. Some of these are close by, some of them are far away, and intervene remotely if these things get into any kind of jam. Also, these companies often employ people on the ground close by to where the robots actually are who can physically go and, you know, like get them out of a hole or get them out of a scrape if they're really stuck. So there are definitely some people behind the scenes. These are mostly operating autonomously, but they definitely still need human help.
1: Right. Well, let's hear John Mulaney, the comedian, talking about them with his sidekick, Richard Kind, on the Netflix show Everybody's in L.A.
12: John?
13: Yeah?
12: I don't like robots taking people's jobs.
13: Oh, I mean, I get that in theory, Richard, but okay. I don't think anyone ever had the specific job of driving around West Hollywood to bring three snacks in 45 minutes.
1: Okay, so that sort of gets at what you're talking about.
11: Yeah.
1: So are they really displacing people like Uber drivers, Uber Eats, or Postmates, or any of the people delivering food? Is that a serious threat to those jobs?
11: Yeah, I think it's definitely too soon to tell. If you talk to these companies right now, what they'll tell you is that these robots are really only being used in very specific cases where deliveries are pretty short, so about under 1 mile, in very specific areas that have sidewalk networks. And because of that, they say, these are actually taking some of the deliveries that most delivery people don't really want to do. do because they're so quick. That means that they don't pay very much and might not get tipped so much. So far, there's no reason to believe that these things are taking away jobs from actual people. Actually, I've talked to some researchers about this, and something they've noticed by just kind of following these things around is that they're just kind of actually displacing human labor. There's the remote workers we've talked about who are employed by the company, but then they also actually give the workers at restaurants more to do. So they have to learn how to load them with food. They have to maybe learn how to clean them. These might actually right now be sort of creating jobs, possibly, or at least just sort of displacing labor. I think there are bigger questions in the longer term if these technologies end up working out, if the economics pencil out in the long term. These could potentially take jobs, but I think there's no reason to believe it's happening right now.
1: What are they delivering? Mainly meals or what?
11: Yeah, definitely mainly meals and snacks. These are actually really popular on college campuses. I think right now, sidewalk delivery robots from different companies are operating on, I think, upwards of 80 college campuses at this point. And in that case, they are, doing the important work of bringing, you know, perhaps intoxicated college kids some late night snacks. And God love them for that. Someone's got to do it. And delivery food as well.
1: Well, so do you know when you're ordering a delivery, if you're going to get it delivered by a robot? Because sometimes you have to tip up front, right? So are you actually tipping the robot?
11: Yeah, so it depends on the company. I'd say first off, these companies all say that they do not take tips for the robot. So I'm not exactly sure how the mechanism works when you're ordering through a bigger platform like Grubhub or DoorDash that's partnering with one of these robotics companies. But I think that tip will come back to you if you've given it. The robots do not take tips. That said, it kind of depends on the company. The way this works in a lot of cities right now is the robots are just kind of on an app. So if you go and use your regular app like DoorDash to order, if the company determines using its algorithms that your trip and delivery is a nice fit for their robots, you may be automatically assigned a robot. You can generally decline a robot if you really don't want a robot. But that's usually how it works. Now, on a lot of these college campus services, they're actually just kind of robots alone. So you know then that when you're ordering your late night snack, it's going to be a robot showing up and not a delivery person.
1: Yeah. Well, how do people in general feel about them? The companies have made them cute looking with the eyes, the big eyes. But do people generally like them or do they see them as a nuisance?
11: Yeah, that's a great question. And I haven't seen any recent survey data on this. So I'm not sure just sort of overall how people are feeling. I would say just kind of talking to people out in the world. I talk to a lot of people who just kind of think they're innocuous or just kind of funny. Some people do think they're really adorable and like seeing them around. I've also talked to people who are very, very frustrated with them. They've either had an encounter with them or they really just don't like the idea that these things are taking up what's like pretty dear space on sidewalks or sometimes in bike lanes. A lot of people argue that that is space for people and they don't want vehicles, perhaps impeding people with mobility issues, scaring dogs, who knows, in that space that should be used for other things.
1: And we didn't ask for them. They're just here.
11: Yes, that is true. I would say that cities are actually being pretty aggressive about regulating these things, as opposed to the experience with scooters, where a lot of companies just showed up and dumped their scooters on corners. These companies are often having to go through some kind of regulatory process to get permission to operate.
1: Thanks
11: so if you feel really
1: so
11: passionately,
1: much.
11: Yeah.
1: Yeah, we can appeal to our leaders. Ariane Marshall covers transportation systems and cities for Wired. Thanks for being here. And that'll do it for us today on Press Play. I'll see you tomorrow.
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17: The world needs this waterway a lot more than we do. We're stabilizing the situation so commerce can flow again, but we expect the world to step up.
18: A new shift in the U.S. strategy in the war with Iran to try to open the Strait of Hormuz.
19: It's Tuesday, May 5th, and this is All Things Considered from NPR News.
18: I'm Elsa Chang.
19: And I'm Mary Louise Kelly. After a key Supreme Court ruling, Alabama lawmakers are racing to redraw the state's congressional map.
20: It's about who gets heard in the nation's capital and who doesn't. Who gets heard in our democracy and who doesn't.
18: Also, teams in Gaza are working to recover bodies that are still buried under rubble.
19: NPR's Anas Baba has been watching those efforts.
21: The rescue team just managed to recover the first body. And the family members recognized and identified him from his own jacket.
18: Those stories after this news.
22: Live from NPR News, I'm Lakshmi Singh. U.S. Secretary of State Marco Rubio is running the White House briefing this hour. Reporters are peppering him with questions about the U.S. and Iran's dueling blockades in the Strait of Hormuz. Rubio defends the administration's attempt to guide commercial ships through the strategically important global oil shipping route.
23: This is not an offensive operation. This is a defensive operation. And what that means is very simple. There's no shooting unless we're shot at first. Okay, we're not attacking them. But if they're attacking us or they're attacking a ship, you need to respond to that. You're not going to let some fast boat come up on a ship and shoot it up.
22: Rubio is the first to fill in for White House Press Secretary Karoline Leavitt, who's on maternity leave. He engaged with reporters from a broad range of news organizations and at times joked with the media over his attempt to stick to White House briefing protocol. Rubio also repeatedly credited President Trump on foreign policy matters. Rubio is one of the key members of this administration, widely viewed as a likely contender for the 2028 Republican presidential nomination. Vice President J.D. Vance is another. Vance was voting today in Ohio's Republican primary for governor. He's also scheduled to visit Iowa. In the fallout of the war and rising fuel prices, air travel is getting more expensive. NPR's Stephen Bazaha has that story.
24: An international flight, on average, cost about $150 more than it did a year ago. Some flights and destinations are up a lot more, like a ticket to London going up about $350. This is also causing some in the United States to change their travel plans. Lee Collins was flying back to Atlanta after visiting family in D.C. and said he is not planning a summer vacation trip.
25: As of now, no, not really. Because like I said, air travel is very expensive. It's going to be a staycation this year.
24: Airfare hikes are due to the price of jet fuel nearly doubling since the start of the year due to the war against Iran and its proxies. Stephen Bisaha, NPR News.
22: Civil rights organizations have filed a new class action lawsuit to pause a 2023 Texas immigration enforcement law from taking effect next week. Texas Public Radio's Maria Navarro reports.
26: What's known as Senate Bill 4 makes entering Texas illegally from another country a state-level crime. It then allows local and state law enforcement to arrest, detain, and remove individuals suspected of doing so. The law is set to go into effect May 15th after surviving previous challenges in court. The Texas Civil Rights Project, the American Civil Liberties Union, and other groups argue SB 4 is unconstitutional since immigration enforcement is solely under the jurisdiction of the federal government. They also say the law will lead to the separation of families, racial profiling, and turn police and judges into immigration agents. I'm Marianne Navarro in San Antonio.
22: From Washington, this is NPR News. Georgia officials are attempting to block the Justice Department from getting hold of the full roster of thousands of volunteers and staffers who worked the 2020 election that President Trump alleges was rigged against him. The DOJ's request went public yesterday when Fulton County officials filed a motion challenging the subpoena. Pennsylvania is suing the artificial intelligence company Character AI, alleging that the chatbot has been illegally practicing medicine. NPR's John Ruwitch with more.
0: Pennsylvania says an investigation found that AI chatbot characters on Character AI claimed to be licensed medical professionals. It says some acted like psychiatrists available to discuss mental health symptoms. In one case, the state says a chatbot falsely stated it was licensed in Pennsylvania and even provided an invalid license number. According to a Gallup poll last month, a quarter of Americans have used an AI tool or chatbot for health information or advice. The lawsuit alleges that the company is engaging in the unauthorized practice of medicine. It's seeking a court injunction against the practice. Pennsylvania's Department of State Secretary Al Schmidt says they'll continue to take action to protect the public from misleading or unlawful practices, whether they come from humans or emerging technologies. John Ruwitch, NPR News.
22: It's May 5th, Cinco de Mayo, marking the anniversary of Mexican troops' 1862 victory over invading French forces at the Battle of Puebla, not to be confused with Mexican Independence Day, which is in September. In the U.S., communities stage Cinco de Mayo parades, reenactments, block parties, and other festivities to celebrate Mexican culture. This is NPR News.
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19: This is All Things Considered from NPR News. I'm Mary Louise Kelly in Washington.
5: And I'm Elsa Chang in Culver City, California. There is a shift in the U.S. strategy in the war with Iran, and U.S. officials are eager to talk about it. It's dubbed Project Freedom. The new strategy is an effort to open up the Strait of Hormuz to commercial shipping. The strait has effectively been shut down by Iran for about 2 months now. And today, Pentagon officials said that this effort by the U.S. is temporary, and that despite some attacks on U.S. vessels, the ceasefire with Iran is still holding. For more, we're joined now by NPR Pentagon correspondent Tom Bowman. Hi, Tom.
6: Hey, Elsa.
5: Okay, so we've already been hearing a lot from U.S. officials on this latest effort to basically end this whole stalemate with Iran over the Strait of Hormuz. What do we know at this point?
6: Well, Defense Secretary Pete Hegseth and Joint Chiefs Chairman General Dan Kane held a briefing today, and Hegseth said the U.S. military has basically cleared a lane in the Strait of Hormuz so cargo ships can start moving, and there are U.S. battleships, warplanes, helicopters, drones offering protection, which the secretary called a, quote, red, white, and blue dome. But Iran is still shooting drones and missiles. It hit a South Korean ship and also fired on U.S. warships without effect. The Pentagon says it knocked out Iranian missiles and drones. And you're right, the U.S. is saying the ceasefire is holding despite these attacks that General Kane said do not meet the threshold of violating the ceasefire and returning to, of course, major combat operations. And he said attacks above that threshold will be determined by someone above his pay grade. Iran, meanwhile, Elsa, said it still controls the strait and said any ships that don't pass through its approved routes will face a, quote, decisive response.
18: Okay, I'm still a little confused here. Iran is still shooting. What about the ships that are stuck inside the Gulf? Like, are they even moving at this point?
6: You know, not at this point. So far, just two U.S. flagships have crossed through the Strait of Hormuz on Monday. I reached out to a couple of industry groups, and they had the same response. It's just too dangerous, they believe. And until they are confident Iran will not shoot at the ships, or if there's a solid peace agreement with the U.S., they doubt you'll see many or any cargo ships moving. Huh. There were some 1,500 ships stuck in the Persian Gulf, and get this, 1,000 of them are large ocean-going ships, such as oil tankers.
18: Hmm. Well, listening to these officials talk, it sounds like the Pentagon is just hoping that these ships will start moving through the Strait of Hormuz, and that other countries will jump in and somehow help protect those cargo ships. Am I understanding this right?
6: Yeah, that's the sense I got listening to the briefing. I wouldn't say it was a plea, but it was clearly a hope that the cargo vessels would start to sail through the strait and allies would join this dome of protection. Let's listen to both Secretary Hegseth and General Kane.
17: This is a temporary mission for us. As I've said before, the world needs this waterway a lot more than we do. We're stabilizing the situation so commerce can flow again, but we expect the world to step up. At the appropriate time and soon, we will hand responsibility back to you.
7: Commercial vessels that transit through the area will see, hear, and frankly feel U.S. combat power around them on the sea, in the skies, and on the radio. And as of this morning, as was mentioned prior, two U.S. flag merchant vessels have transited, and we anticipate more to transit over the coming days.
6: Now, European allies led by the British and French have talked about getting involved to keep the Strait of Hormuz open, but only after a permanent ceasefire. So no sense they'll join anytime soon. And as I just pointed out from talking to shipping industry officials, they don't anticipate any cargo vessels moving in the coming days.
18: But wait, Tom, wasn't it only a few weeks ago when President Trump was saying Iran blocking the Strait of Hormuz was not a problem for the U.S. alone to solve and that it was up to allies to take back control, right?
6: Right. But as we all know, with gas prices going up, diesel and fertilizer prices going up, it's definitely a problem for the U.S. as well. And there's no sense that this red, white, and blue dome will relieve this economic headache anytime soon.
18: That is NPR's Tom Bowman. Thank you, Tom.
6: You're welcome.
19: Here in the U.S., southern states controlled by Republicans are now moving to change their congressional maps after last week's Supreme Court ruling, which further gutted the Voting Rights Act. The Tennessee legislature started a special session for redistricting today. There's also legislative action in Montgomery, Alabama, which is where we find NPR's Debbie Elliott. Hey there, Deb.
8: Hi, Mary Louise.
19: So tell me about this special session in Alabama. I gather it started yesterday. What are they trying to do?
8: You know, after the Supreme Court last week effectively removed race as a consideration for drawing congressional district lines in Louisiana, the Republican-controlled legislature here in Alabama moved to try to revert back to maps they drew back in 2023. Now, federal courts later found those maps discriminated against black voters and instead created new congressional maps. That resulted in the state getting a second black Democrat in Congress. The courts at that time also banned Alabama from redistricting again until after the 2030 census. So the legislation that's moving through the State House this week is basically a mechanism that would impose those old maps, and this is what you should listen to, only if the courts lift that ban. So Alabama's Attorney General has asked the Supreme Court to do just that.
19: So much to keep track of. What has the debate been like there in Alabama?
8: You know, at a hearing this morning, the House sponsor of the bill, Republican Representative Chris Pringle, faced some questions about whether this was about taking away representation from black citizens, who make up a little over a quarter of the state's population. Democrat Napoleon Bracey sounded very skeptical that conditions had changed in 3 years' time. Let's listen to a bit of his questioning of Pringle.
9: Back then, that map was deemed not in the best interest of black people in the state of Alabama, right? And then now, all of a sudden, if the Supreme Court says something different, the same racist map that was struck down will come back to life and all of a sudden not be racist anymore?
10: Like I said,
1: All this bill does is provide an opportunity for the citizens in the affected districts to cast their vote for the candidate of their choosing.
8: Legislative leaders insist this is not about race, but about the majority party reflecting the will of Alabama's conservative voters.
19: The will of the voters. How are voters responding to all this?
8: You know, at the committee hearing today, every single public speaker voiced opposition and framed the bill as a setback for racial progress in Alabama, and many of them noting the rich civil rights history here, right? That sentiment was also echoed outside the State House. There was a rally where you can hear here, people were very fired up.
20: We won't go back!
10: We won't go back!
20: We won't go back!
8: Leading that chant, Mary Louise, is Democratic Congresswoman Terry Sewell from Selma. She's the first Black woman elected to Congress in Alabama.
20: This is not about party politics. This is about whether communities like ours can elect leaders who understand their lived experience and fight for their needs. Yes. It's about who gets heard in the nation's capital and who doesn't. Who gets heard in our democracy and who doesn't.
19: Deb, there is a clock ticking here. Alabama's primary is coming right up 2 weeks from today, if I'm not mistaken. That'll go ahead?
8: Right. The Secretary of State, it will go as planned. The legislation only creates a path for a special election later should the courts allow Alabama to change its map. It's on track for passage here in the legislature where Republicans hold the supermajority. But civil rights groups are watching closely to the debate and are likely to challenge the outcome in the courts.
19: NPR's Debbie Elliott reporting in Montgomery, Alabama. Thank you, Deb.
8: You're welcome.
11: Florida's attorney general is investigating a proposed attraction in Orlando called Sloth World. More than 30 wild sloths imported to Florida for the exhibit have died, and a local zoo is now trying to keep the remaining 10 sloths alive. Molly Durig with Central Florida Public Media reports.
12: It feels like a typical afternoon at the Central Florida Zoo and Botanical Gardens. The African hornbills are calling and kids are playing at the splash pad. But behind the scenes, something not so typical for this zoo is happening. Around the clock in an off-limits quarantine area, animal care teams are tending to the delicate needs of about a dozen sudden arrivals, sloths.
13: Every hour, every one of them is getting checked on, and it's just kind of this continual routine, hour after hour after hour.
12: That's zoo CEO Richard Glover talking about the sloths the zoo recently took in. They're tree dwellers, known for their slow movements and metabolism. Sloth World's owners used AI-generated visuals of people getting up close to the animals to promote the exhibit that never opened. State records show they imported dozens of sloths from South America. Inside Climate News broke the news of the sloths' deaths last month. At this point, at least 34 have died, including now three of the sloths the zoo took in.
13: It's been a struggle. They all came in with quite a few things wrong with them.
12: Mineral deficiencies, dehydration, diarrhea. Necropsies show the presence of two viral infections. One veterinarian says they were likely triggered by extreme stress and cold temperatures. Sam Troll is with the Sloth Institute in Costa Rica, which analyzed the necropsies.
14: I think the most concerning aspect is that everything they did, minus the animal abuse, it was legal.
12: Sloth World's owners were allowed to import the sloths under Florida law. Keeping them alive requires an extremely specific diet of fresh leaves from certain trees. Troll says sloths are so delicate and have a slim chance of survival in captivity.
14: Why are we doing something that's definitely going to doom them to death?
12: Sloth World's owners did not respond to requests for comment. Florida Governor Ron DeSantis said he was shocked to hear the attraction was ever planned.
15: It was kind of surprising to me to see just that that was even an issue, that that would even be an attraction. Honestly, I was surprised to see that.
12: As state prosecutors investigate Sloth World's owners, the zoo's medical team is working to try and keep the remaining 10 sloths alive. For NPR News, I'm Molly Durig in Orlando.
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0: 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Later in this hour, we'll hear about new initiatives that Health Secretary Robert F. Kennedy Jr. is promoting to wean people off of antidepressants like Prozac and Zoloft. Kennedy says people take these medications without fully understanding the risks. Psychiatrists, of course, urge caution before changing any medication. We'll also take a look at the imminent shutdown of the Hebrew Union College, the oldest Jewish seminary in the U.S. These stories in about 15 minutes. Stay with us. 89.9 KCRW.
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28: From NPR News, this is All Things Considered. I'm Ilse Chang.
19: And I'm Mary Louise Kelly. In Gaza, many bodies are still buried under rubble. Crews have begun efforts to recover those bodies, including victims from one of the war's deadliest Israeli attacks back in late 2024. NPR investigated the attack on an apartment building in Gaza and mapped a family tree of 132 relatives killed there. An Israeli military commander told NPR the army would not have struck the building if it knew it was full of people. It took more than a year for survivors to be able to recover some of the bodies. NPR's reporter in Gaza, Anas Baba, witnessed the recovery efforts. He sends this report and a warning. It includes graphic descriptions of these bodies.
29: An Israeli drone buzzes over a sea of debris. This all used to be homes. Many collapsed into mass graves. Until now, families have been searching for the bodies of their loved ones with their bare hands. Now, a crew has arrived with a huge orange excavator. This machine is digging through a mountain of heavy rubble in the destroyed town of Beit Lahia, a five-story apartment building destroyed in an Israeli attack. More than 100 extended family members crushed inside. Ola Abu Nasser survived.
30: Since the massacre about a year and a half ago, we've been dreaming every day of the moment we could recover the martyrs, honor them, and bury them.
29: Ola documented all the victims from her family, from a 79-year-old grandfather to a six-week-old baby girl. Many of the bodies were recovered from the rubble on the same day of the attack, but other bodies still remain deep under rubble. The UN says more than 80% of Gaza's buildings were damaged or destroyed during the war. Gaza's civil defense team picked this site to be one of their first recovery efforts. Iyad Abu Jarad is in charge of the crew. Every day, 10 to 15 families call me, he says. They beg for help recovering bodies. But there is only one functioning excavator in Gaza for this kind of work, the Red Cross says. A second excavator was repaired recently, An Israeli security official who was not authorized to speak publicly told NPR that allowing more heavy machinery into Gaza poses security sensitivities, and Israel prevents major rehabilitation efforts until Hamas is disarmed. The recovery effort here is just the beginning.
1: This is how most of the excavation here in Gaza are going. Slowly, slowly. There is tons and tons of cement that needs to be moved away, which is an overload for the excavator.
29: When the machine turns off, the gruesome work begins. 20 rescue workers drop to their knees, leaning into the cracks, smelling the air to get closer to the corpses. After 90 minutes, they find the first one.
1: The rescue team just managed to recover the first body. Shawqi Abu Nasr, he's 60 years old, and the family members recognized and identified him from his own jacket. What we have here is only, it's only clothes, bones. Most of the body is burned and shattered into pieces.
29: The crew zips open each body bag for family members to identify the victims. It's mostly skeletons inside their clothing. There are no DNA tests here. There is only the survivor's eye. Ola helps with the identification.
30: It's like you're searching for a needle in a haystack. We wait for the moment they say they found someone. Our hearts tighten. Who could this body be?
29: A huge crowd gathers to watch. But by the end of the day, they only manage to pull four bodies from the debris. The orange excavator stays here overnight, parked on top of the ruins. The next day, the engine roars to life. The excavator digs deeper into the heart of the collapsed building. The crew finds more victims, exactly as they were in the last moments of their life.
1: The rescue crews just found out another body, and from the clothes we can say that she's a woman. She was sleeping on her mattress, covered in her blanket, red blanket. Oh my God. The body is with a baby. She's a mother with her baby between her arms.
29: Ola cries as her brother's body is pulled from the rubble. 16-year-old Ayman.
30: His hair is there, his glasses. Oh God, brother.
29: She identifies him only by his hair and the broken pair of glasses still on his skull. By the end of day two, the crew recovered 20 more skeletons. On day three, the final search day, another 26 bodies are found. That leaves 20 more missing under the rubble. Ola's father, Mu'in Abu Nasr, sits in the ruins. His brother's body wasn't found.
2: I couldn't say goodbye. I couldn't help, and I feel helpless.
29: Another survivor is 29-year-old Aya Abu Nasr. My cousins, my aunt's daughters, my uncle's sons and daughters, everyone I love. No one is left, she says. Gaza health officials count more than 73,000 Palestinians killed in Israeli strikes. Thousands more are still believed to be missing in the rubble of their homes. I never understood what the word genocide meant until my entire family was killed, all at once, Aya says. Israel denies the accusations of genocide. It says its campaign in Gaza was necessary to defeat Hamas after the militant group killed more than 1,200 people in Israel on October 7, 2023. NPR's investigation of the Israeli strike on the Abu Nasr family home found it was one of the deadliest of the war. Satellite imagery shows that weeks after the strike that destroyed the Abu Nasr family building, there was more Israeli bombing. It nearly erased the rest of the neighborhood. Family members and rescue workers recite prayers at the end of the search effort. They stand in a line next to 50 white body bags lined up on the dirt. Then they go to the cemetery. The survivors dig new graves and lower into them bags of bones, bags that weigh almost nothing and that mean everything to them. Anas Baba, NPR News, Northern Gaza.
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0: You're listening to All Things Considered from NPR News. A lot of the South is facing drought. In parts of North Florida, the drought is considered exceptional. That's the worst category on the federal scale. Water is disappearing from some rivers, some lakes, and that is creating a unique challenge for some of the state's most famous inhabitants. Regan McCarthy of member station WFSU reports.
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2: Michael Hill is counting alligators.
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2: Really?
3: I think, unless it's just the way he's curled it.
2: The gators are lined up side by side, almost like lounge chairs at a pool. As we move closer, several slide into what looks like a small pond.
3: This is the last of the water.
2: We're standing on the now mostly dried and cracked floor of Sneed's Smokehouse Lake, not far from

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2: 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I'm Christine Comito, heading with you now into the 2 o'clock hour and Marketplace, then Today Explained in about half an hour. 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
9: In Los Angeles, I'm Kai Rizdal. It is Tuesday. Today, this one is the 5th of May. Good as it always is to have you along, everybody. You know that thing I say sometimes, that if you want to know what the economy has in store for us, look at the bond market? Yeah, well, that. The yield on the 30-year Treasury bond, that is to say the interest the government's got to pay to borrow money, is higher today than it has been in almost a year. Marketplace's Kristen Schwab gets us going with the bond market tea leaves.
10: It's not so much that a 5% rate on the 30-year Treasury equals a 5-alarm fire. It's more like one of those psychological thresholds. Frank Warnock is a professor of business administration at the University of Virginia.
11: And I think more significant would be if we spend time north of 5%, if it breaks through and starts to be 5, 5.5%.
10: Still, even a short stint at 5% comes with real-life consequences, especially since the 10-year Treasury yield is also hovering around highs for the year. Higher yields mean higher borrowing costs.
11: 30-year mortgage rates, for example, or 15-year mortgage rates, or car loan rates.
10: What a 5% yield on the longest-term government bond says about the economy is that investors are worried about the war and oil supply and how they will affect prices. Adam Abbas is head of fixed income at Harris Oatmark.
7: I think the 30 years is really about, you know, structural inflation expectations. Are they kind of more entrenched?
10: We've had a series of one-off inflationary events, a pandemic, tariffs, a war. Now they're blurring together to make high inflation feel like a fact of life. The bond market is betting the Federal Reserve agrees and will keep interest rates high or even raise them. Winnie Caesar, global head of strategy at CreditSights, says investors also worry about the deficit.
12: The government spends more than it takes in, which means it needs to plug that gap somehow. And that gap is plugged with debt.
10: Debt in the form of bonds. Caesar says the rate on long-term bonds has been headed upward since 2020 or so. It spent decades before that heading downward.
12: I think a lot of people are trying to figure out, like, is there something structurally different in the economy that should argue for elevated 30-year Treasury yields on a sustained basis?
10: The signal that the bond market might be sending is that the economy has fundamentally changed. I'm Kristen Schwab for Marketplace.
9: Wall Street today, everything's fine, isn't it? We'll have the details when we do the numbers.

0: We got war, we got an energy shock, we got bottled up supply chains, we got tariffs, and we got today an update on the U.S. trade deficit, the difference between the value of what we buy from overseas and what we sell. It was up a bit in March, 4.4%, if you want to know. But even with that, the trade gap is down year to date over the same period in 2025, a major goal, as the president reminds us all the time, of his administration. But as Marketplace's Mitchell Hartman reports, there is a whole lot more than the president's tariffs driving this thing.
1: A 4.5% monthly increase in the U.S. international trade deficit, says Thomas Ryan at Capital Economics.
2: On the surface, sort of looks quite boring, but it's actually quite interesting.
1: So convince me.
2: This was the first month you saw the impact of higher energy prices as a result of the Iran war.
1: Remember, the U.S. is now the planet's top petroleum producer. Gary Schlossberg at the Wells Fargo Investment Institute points out the value of our fuel exports rose nearly 25% in March. Other exports are also getting a boost.
3: The U.S. is the supplier of last resort. We're an ag producer. Ag trade has been disrupted. Ag exports, they were up 8%. And then defense equipment was another area of strength.
1: Still, the trade deficit did widen a bit in March. And that's because while exports rose, imports rose even more, driven by demand for computer equipment to run AI data centers, also passenger vehicles and other consumer products, which is good news, says Nationwide economist Oren Klatchkin.
4: It shows that consumers continue to spend, businesses continue to dole out capital.
1: The trade deficit is likely to hold pretty steady in coming months, predicts Mary Lovely at the Peterson Institute for International Economics. Tariffs aren't causing wild swings in import flows like they did last year, and U.S. demand for imports remains strong.
5: So the deficit overall is not going away. It's moving.
1: China has fallen from the top exporter to the U.S. to number 4, behind number 1 Taiwan, which supplies us with AI equipment, and also Vietnam and Mexico, where companies are moving more production to supply the U.S. market. I'm Mitchell Hartman for Marketplace.

0: Among the many slices of this economy affected by the president's war with Iran is what's known as the Earth observation industry. And one of the biggest names in it, a company called Planet Labs. Chris Nicara wrote about it for Bloomberg the other day. Thanks for coming on the program.
1: Thanks for having me on. Appreciate it.
0: I learned a new phrase today reading this piece. The Earth observation industry. What is that?
1: Sure. I don't think everybody knows this maybe, but there's satellites that are orbiting Earth and they're taking pictures of what's happening on the ground every single day. And governments have been doing this for a long time. This industry kind of came out of the government, but now there's a whole commercial sector that's launching satellites, beaming imagery down. It's a $5 billion industry globally speaking.
0: And Planet Labs is the biggie, yes?
1: Planet Labs is definitely one of the biggest players. They have, over 200 satellites in orbit. And critically, they take pictures of the Earth every single day. And then the platform that they've built is kind of more like a streaming service rather than ordering images on demand. So anybody can go. I should note that Bloomberg News is a customer of Planet Labs, but anybody can go and look at this data and see what they want to see on the ground.
0: So who are their typical customers before we get into the reason we're talking to you?
1: Sure. Government's the biggest one, and I'm sure we're going to get into that and the tension there. On the commercial side, it's kind of all over the place. There are companies that are doing things like maritime tracking of ships in the Strait of Hormuz, for example. There's big agricultural giants, so think about Bayer. Any kind of intelligence operations where you're trying to assess what's happening on the ground, that's where those customers are.
0: Okay, to that tension and the government. Early last month, Planet Labs announced that the government had come to them and requested that they, suspend their service. Explain that a little bit.
1: Sure. Yeah. Just about a month ago on April 5th, Planet Labs announced that they had gotten this voluntary request from the government. We should note that they said that it was voluntary.
0: Yeah, that's air quotes
1: basically,
0: there,
1: right? Yeah, air quotes, definitely, because, so over a large section of the Middle East, so this is not just Iran, but this is all the Gulf countries. This is Israel, Lebanon, so it's a very large section of the world. So they moved to what's called this managed access model. So all that imagery in their streaming service-like platform, it disappears. You can't look at it anymore. And, they kind of decide on a case-by-case basis what to let out.
0: The ostensible reason here has to be national security, right? That's what the Pentagon and the government was asking.
1: Yeah, so I think that's a question kind of worth teasing out a little bit. There are real national security risks. So at the highest resolution that these satellites can image at, you can make out really detailed battle damage assessments. You can look at troop movements and things like that. But I also talked to other people who are experts in the same sector who say that because of the latency that's involved in actually from when an image gets captured in space to that actually getting on the ground and you having time to look at it, that latency is kind of long enough such that it's not really relevant from a military standpoint. And so I would say critics would say that there's not really legitimate military reasons, but really this is more about bad press.
0: Huh. So what are would-be customers of Planet Labs and Bloomberg as well doing? Are there other sources? Can they go to like a Chinese satellite imaging company?
1: You guessed it. So China's a huge player in Earth observation. After the U.S., they're kind of the next biggest player in terms of capability, in terms of getting images from space. Some folks that I talked to from the commercial side, a lot of those folks are turning to companies that are not based in the U.S. So Airbus is a big example. So people are considering Chinese imagery as well. And one interesting thing to note there, too, is that there have been Chinese companies that have been out there that have been publishing imagery and analysis on U.S. troop movements. So, you can't stop everything.
0: No, you can't. Just to wrap it up, this voluntary, again, in air quotes, request, there's no expiration time, right? I mean, it's TBD when they get permission to come back online.
1: Yeah, they made a statement saying that, they're working to restore access as soon as possible. I should note that, they reached out to us just a few days ago, and they are starting to try to lift some restrictions, not over Iran, but over Lebanon and a couple of other areas in the Middle East. And I should note also that that is still not kind of full open access, right. Like where you can see it on their platform. You still have to talk to them to get imagery. But I think they're trying. I think they're trying to open up as soon as right. possible. But for now, the restrictions are still in effect. Yeah.
0: Krishna Kara at Bloomberg, fascinating piece on the Earth observation industry. Krishna, thanks a lot. I appreciate your time.
1: Thank you so much. Appreciate it.

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1: This final note on the way out today, in which quarterly earnings season looks set to become semi-annual earnings season. Today, the Securities and Exchange Commission, as has long been rumored, I must say, proposed a new rule that would let publicly traded companies report their financials once every 6 months instead of once every three. Increased regulatory flexibility is the phrase that SEC Chair Paul Atkins used. Jordan Manges, Anil Maharaj, Janet Wynn, Olga Oxman, and Virginia K. Smith are the digital team. I'm Kai Rizdahl. We will see you tomorrow, everybody. This is APM.
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3: Hebrew Union College is the oldest Jewish seminary in the U.S. Now its campus in Cincinnati is shutting down and graduating its last four students.
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14: Live from NPR News in Culver City, California, I'm Duane Brown. The tenuous ceasefire in the Iran war is under strain as the U.S. and Iran fight for control of the Strait of Hormuz, which remains shut down to commercial traffic. The U.S. deployed warships to help escort two commercial vessels through the narrow strait yesterday, which has been controlled by Iran since the start of the war. NPR's Aya Batraoui has more from Defense Secretary Pete Hegseth.
15: Today, Hegseth was asked if this all meant the ceasefire is over, and here's what he said.
16: No, the ceasefire is not over. Ultimately, this is a separate and distinct project, and we expected there would be some churn at the beginning, which happened.
15: So he says some churn at the beginning. Now, he said any further escalation would be up to President Trump. But here I will note that this Project Freedom is only in its second day, but we haven't seen any traffic yet flowing through the Strait of Hormuz. Ship owners and insurers are obviously still very apprehensive.
14: That's NPR's Aya Batraoui. Connecticut Governor Ned Lamont has signed a law today that limits federal immigration action in his state. From member station WSHU, Molly Ingram reports.
17: Connecticut law now forbids ICE agents from wearing masks to conceal their identity. They can wear them for medical reasons. The law also bans warrantless arrests near so-called protected areas like churches, schools, hospitals, and courthouses, and allows residents to file civil lawsuits against agents if their rights are violated. Here's Connecticut Governor Lamont.
18: There are a lot of folks that belong in this state, and that's what this law is all about. We love you. We care about you. I want you to feel like you're at home here.
17: The bill was unanimously opposed by state Republicans, who called it political theater during an election year. New Jersey, Maryland, and Virginia have also passed bills limiting immigration and customs enforcement.
14: You're listening to NPR News. Three passengers have died from an outbreak of hantavirus linked to a cruise ship anchored off the coast of West Africa. NPR's Gabriela Emanuel reports.
19: Hantavirus is a rare but serious condition that typically spreads because of exposure to rodent urine, feces, or saliva. But in a small number of cases, the virus can be transmitted between people. The WHO's Maria Van Kerkhove spoke at a press conference Tuesday.
20: We do believe that there may be some human-to-human transmission that's happening among the really close contacts, the husband and wife, people who've shared cabins, etc.
19: She says the initial cases may have contracted the virus when off the ship. She says officials have brought more personal protective equipment on board for the passengers who remain on the boat. Three people have died of the 147 passengers and crew members. Gabriela Emanuel, NPR News.
14: You can now get your licks on Route 66 as the U.S. Postal Service rolls out a new series of stamps to honor the legendary highway centennial. There are eight stamps in the special collection curated from images captured by photographer David J. Schwartz. He says the song Route 66 inspired his lifelong journey of discovery along the highway that spans 2,448 miles from Chicago to Los Angeles. He hopes the work also gets people to support local businesses along the way. This is NPR.
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6: John Ostrower, editor-in-chief of Air Current. Spirit Airlines, RIP, what happened?
24: Well, Spirit reached the end of this long road on the early hours of May 2nd. So this is an airline that used to be a regular style carrier, and it transitioned itself into an ultra low cost carrier. Look, it's the kind of the just the seat pricing, bare bones, very austere.
25: We've been able to be profitable and we've been able to make money because we keep our costs very low, because we do things in ways that help that happen.
26: People may grumble about the extra fees or the sardine style seating. They are buying almost every available ticket on a growing number of flights. And that's what makes Spirit soar.
24: They rode a really healthy wave of growth right up until the pre-pandemic period. And then things really went south. I think it happened fairly steadily through these troubles. But look, how do you go bankrupt? It kind of happened slowly and then all at once. And certainly the spike in fuel did not help that at all. So here we are, and they went bankrupt a few years back.
27: Spirit Airlines filed for bankruptcy with a plan to hand over control to bondholders after failing to agree on a merger with rivals.
28: Spirit has entered into an agreement with its bondholders expected to reduce total debt and provide increased financial flexibility. Together with available cash, that is expected to support the airline through the Chapter 11 process.
24: And they went bankrupt again last year.
29: Spirit Airlines announced today it's voluntarily filed for bankruptcy, marking the second time that the airline has done this in a year.
30: Right now, Spirit Airlines is warning shareholders that it may not survive if it can't come up with enough cash to pay its upcoming debt obligations.
24: They look to reorganize themselves in a more comprehensive way. They got to a point where they were really, you know, running out of options with their lenders and their creditors. And look, they went to the White House and said, hey, can you help us? And the White House said, well, we'll see what we can do.
31: USA first, America first, that's my budget.
0: including with airlines. We're looking at Spirit, and we can help them, we will.
24: But, like, here we are on the opposite side of the end of operations, and now they're liquidation. And obviously the answer was that the deal did not come together.
6: How did things go so wrong for Spirit? What happened?
24: So the short answer is, or I should say the long answer is, the pandemic changed the world. And it allowed the major U.S. airlines to more rapidly adapt and absorb the parts of their model that were most successful. Mm. And so a few things happened. Number one, I think you have to start with sort of how did Spirit grow as quickly as they did? And the big answer is cheap money,
6: yeah.
24: Low interest rates, right? You know, they were able to get their planes for low capital costs, and that allowed them to build capacity quickly. And the airline business is a scale game, especially in the U.S. where you've got huge carriers that you have to go up against. And so when the pandemic happens and inflation skyrockets after the pandemic and interest rates go up, airplanes become a lot more expensive, capital becomes a lot more expensive, and oh, by the way, with inflation, you have really taken a hit to the bottom 30% of the market. Most price-sensitive travelers really need cheap tickets. That's how they travel. That's how they want to travel. And, you know, whether it's for vacation or for business, that you know, price-sensitive makes sense, right? There is still a big portion of the industry that does pick on ticket price. Okay, we know that part of it. Here's the wrinkle here that I think is not well appreciated. From like the period of like 2012 to 2020, the major airlines tried to take their business model, Spirit's business model, which was these basic economy tickets. By the end of last decade, they were pretty well adopted.
1: Get ready for middle seats. No space at your feet, but hey, at least it's cheap. This is Basic Economy on Delta, American and United.
2: So know the downsides, which include no advanced seat assignment, last aboard the plane, only one carry-on bag, and you may not be allowed to use the overhead bin, and no earning Delta Sky Miles, LA Advantage, or United Mileage Plus points.
24: That you would walk up to an airline and say, okay, I just want to get from point A to point B. I don't want to pay for bags. I don't want to pay for early boarding. All the things that come along that you can get charged for at an airline. But again, just the seat, point A to point B, with a ton of restrictions. They could match their pricing or get close, but also be able to offer more frequency because they're bigger, better networks because they're bigger, better amenities because they're bigger. Again, this is very much the big airlines using their scale against the small carriers. So what has in aggregate happened, the big airlines actually have now a larger ultra low cost basic economy footprint than the entire basic economy, ultra low cost footprint airlines do in America.
6: I remember Spirit trying to merge with another low cost carrier a few years back. It

0: travelers across the country.
1: It is so important to make sure that passengers have choices, that they have access to low fares, that they have access to competition.
2: They won, and that ultimately sent Spirit on this trajectory. There was really a sense that Spirit was not going to be a sustainable business going forward. So it's been sort of a process to that point.
3: Let me ask you about something that we've talked about on the show quite a bit. There are a lot of industries that have been hit by the war in Iran, including industries that I think are not immediately obvious. We all know that gas prices have gone up, et cetera, et cetera. But I wonder whether or not ripple effects from the war affected Spirit Airlines at all.
2: Oh, absolutely. So the pre-exit from bankruptcy plan, which I think landed just before the war began, if I recall correctly, called for them to move away from flying with the latest generation technology engine airplanes, which burn about 15% less fuel than the airplanes that they replace. So they're an entirely Airbus operator. They were going to put the same Airbus airplane, but just a newer generation of engines. That was the plan for a while. Well, that newer generation of engines turned out to be really expensive. And actually, the maintenance costs for these very exquisite engines to deliver the fuel burn performance, they weren't as reliable. They weren't as durable. There was a big recall, which is affecting a lot of airlines around the world, hit Spirit probably disproportionately because of how they bet on this technology. So their plan was, okay, we're going to come out of bankruptcy. We're going to shut off airplane leases. We're going to really scale down our fleet to about 75, 80 airplanes. And we're going to really refocus how we're going to grow here. But here's the problem. The fleet that they chose was the older generation because it was more reliable. But that older generation also burns 15% more fuel per seat. Well, when fuel prices spike and the war in Iran starts, the Strait of Hormuz is closed. We are looking at a situation where they were doubly disadvantaged based on a plan that assumed effectively what is now considered to be cheap fuel. That wasn't the case anymore. This is, you know, unprofitable at any size given where their ability to absorb the fuel cost was. You can't do it.
3: Everything you're saying here about the economic circumstances and the headwinds makes complete sense. Like, this is not an unfamiliar story that you're telling. And yet, President Trump floated this idea of a rescue deal. $500 million, the government would get a 90% stake in Spirit. Why? Why bother doing that?
2: Well, look, Donald Trump is an aviation lover. He is an avgeek. He's America's first avgeek president, and he loves things that fly, whether it's Air Force One.
4: Is your new Air Force One, and I'm doing that for other presidents, not for me.
5: Is the frame still a 747?
4: It's a 747, but you know, it's a much bigger plane.
6: It is, sir.
2: Whether it's fighter jets.
7: I'm thrilled to announce that at my direction, the United States Air Force is moving forward with the world's first sixth generation fighter jet, sixth generation.
2: He's always had a keen interest in aviation. In fact, he was the owner of an airline in the late 80s and 90s, which went bankrupt.
8: Tonight, the Eastern Shuttle is no more. Tomorrow morning, it will be the Trump Shuttle that services air commuters between Boston, New York, and Washington.
4: You had other people wanting this very much, as we all know, and it was just really a nice victory. It was a very sweet victory.
2: And so it's something that's always been near and dear to his heart. So I think that, you know, whether it's support for Boeing or other different strategy, you just see it play out in terms of his intense interest in this. I think there's also a dynamic with reporting that we've done. Florida airline, Florida president. And I think that these go hand in hand with the discussion, you know, heading into the midterm elections. There's also the affordability question, which is very much in the forefront of voters' minds around, you know, what will make life in America more affordable. And low-cost carriers are an important part of that because they do hold down the affordability and fares, profitable or not, for the rest of the industry. So Spirit right now is under 2% of U.S. airline capacity. It's not a big piece. Like this is not a large carrier by any stretch of the imagination. But however, in the markets that they operate, their ability to offer low fares forces competitors to move their fares lower so they can grab customers, right? And naturally, the fares will rise along with
0: the declining supply. This is, it's a very predictable market in that regard. It's, and it's very, very sensitive to the amount of capacity that exists.

0: All right, so do you think that we have seen the end of the deep, deep, deep budget airline?
1: In America, for the time being, yes. I mean, look, there are structural things happening in U.S. aviation that are going to make this really, really, really challenging. And the cost for a low-cost carrier, ultra-low-cost carrier to operate approaches the cost for a legacy airline to operate. Mm. And as those get closer and closer, it makes it virtually impossible for a budget carrier to deliver enough revenue to cover your costs and support your growth and whatever other business goals you have. The trajectory that the U.S. airline industry is on right now points to higher fares. That's, you look at all the economic inputs, you look at all the big picture, small picture. Yes, flying in America is going to get more expensive.
0: John Ostrower is the editor-in-chief of Air Current. Coming up, in the final hours of Spirit in the Sky, President Trump was asked about a bailout, and he said this.
2: If we could do it, we'd do it, but only if it's a good deal.
0: Turned out not to be, I guess. What makes a good bailout deal? We're going to ask an expert.
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0: Today explain. Deborah Lucas teaches finance at MIT Sloan School. She used to work for the Congressional Budget Office, and she helped create a division for bailouts. Deborah, is there an ideal government bailout of a private company?
6: I'd say an ideal government bailout is a bit of an oxymoron. It's ideal if governments don't bail out companies. You know, part of what makes a market economy productive is that unprofitable enterprises are allowed to fail. That makes space for new or other existing ones to better deploy its labor and capital. But of course, sometimes there is a situation where the government has no choice. And then what's ideal is to intervene really as cheaply as you can, using a minimum amount of public resources, taxpayer dollars. Do what you need to accomplish the goal of getting past the stress period. And then after that, there needs to be an orderly and usually quick exit of the government.
0: Okay, so do it cheap, do it effectively, do it quick. Any other criteria, anything else you would say makes a successful intervention versus a failed intervention?
6: Only do it if you really have to.
0: Fair. All right, so you and I both remember the great financial crisis, the government bailing out companies, bailing out entire industries.
7: On the second try, the House passes a sprawling $700 billion government rescue of the financial industry.
8: With the clock ticking on GM, Ford, and Chrysler, Congress reconvened today to consider an immediate cash infusion of $25 billion.
9: It will help you in the sense that the ability to get a car loan, the ability to get a mortgage will continue and not freeze up as it threatened to do a few days ago.
0: At the time, I remember the government's argument being, we have to get this done. If we don't do this, the American economy will fail.
10: We had allowed the meltdown of the financial system. Unemployment might be double what it is today. More businesses would certainly have closed. More homes would have surely been lost.
0: If we are to look back and talk about what went right and what went wrong there, let's start with what went right.
6: Yeah, so the logic behind the bailouts of the TARP period was that we were falling into a severe financial crisis, which ultimately led to the Great Recession. And there was the sense that because of the crash in housing prices, mortgages were failing, those losses were hitting banks, they were hitting the mortgage giants Fannie Mae and Freddie Mac. Had those key institutions in the financial system failed, had they been unable to keep on providing credit? In the case of Fannie and Freddie, you know, could they keep on making mortgages? Well, if they couldn't, that downward spiral would continue. And there could be, you know, not just a Great Recession, but a Great Depression or worse. So there was the sense that it was just extremely important to make sure that those large financial institutions stayed solvent.
0: I think I hear you saying that in the case of TARP, bailing out the big financial institutions was worth it. What wasn't worth it?
6: Well, in the case of the 2008 crisis, it was clear that allowing those large financial institutions to fail could really be devastating for the entire economy. What happened, as is often the case, is that Congress provided $700 billion and didn't really put a lot of restrictions about what would be done with it beyond saying that it was designed to keep the financial system afloat. So it wasn't very specific. And as is often the case with kind of vague rules, it's the tendency of the government to spend the money that's available to try to help people. So I think some of the assistance that was given, particularly later on, to small institutions as a reward, say, to continuing to make small business loans, there was some money that went to help the financial arms of automobile manufacturers. None of that really had the urgency that, in my mind at least, justified putting more money at risk.
0: But what are the long-term effects of the government having to get involved with a private company and save its rear end? Like, does the relationship continue at all? Are there any ripple effects? Or is this just like, we bail you out, you pay us back, it's all done?
6: That's a great question. To some extent, they get paid back. It's all done. And both the company and the government moves forward. But in fact, there are some lasting effects. Economists are particularly concerned about the bad incentives that bailouts can create. If banks know that if they're large enough and they get into enough trouble, the government is going to feel it has to bail them out, well, then it becomes to their advantage to take more risk, because if they take risk, they get the upside, the government gets the downside. So there's, you know, that's not a good situation. And so there's a lot of concern that if there's the expectation of bailouts, it's going to change the behavior of those institutions going forward in a way that isn't good. So that's one concern. Another concern, though, is that, in fact, the government won't let go, that it won't get out of the way of the company going back to the private sector and doing its normal job. An example of that from the 2008 crisis was what happened with Fannie Mae and Freddie Mac. They were taken into conservatorship, and ever since then, the government has essentially owned them. It's 18 years later. In fact, right now, the Trump administration has suggested that now might be the time to reprivatize them. But at least right now, that conversation seems to have quieted down.
0: All right. So in the first half of the show, we heard that our guest theorized that President Trump was interested in bailing out Spirit Airlines because he loves aviation. He loves airlines. He loves planes. And it made us wonder whether, from your perspective, a bailout by the government in the case of Spirit would have made any sense at all. Was President Trump seeing something that some of us missed, or was this just, did this just feel to you like an incoherent suggestion or a bad idea?
6: It clearly felt like a very bad idea. It never makes economic sense to bail out a small, chronically unprofitable enterprise, particularly Spirit's in an industry where there's plenty of other suppliers. You have to think also about who you're really helping when you bail out a company. There's a lot of talk that it would have helped the employees of Spirit Airlines, but a typical bailout really doesn't just help the employees. The main beneficiaries are the debt holders of the company. Because what would happen if they were allowed to go bankrupt is those debt holders wouldn't get their money back in full. They would have to take a loss. If there's a bailout, where does the money go? Well, one of the first places it goes is to pay off those debts, to make sure the company can honor its debts. And so actually a lot of bailouts are subsidies to the rich, if you will. They don't necessarily reach the people that you're hoping to when you think about bailing out a company in order to save jobs.

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1: We're about 12 minutes away from 4 o'clock. Into the next hour we go on 89.9 KCRW. Steve Chiotakis, what are the real-world costs of living in a war economy? Conventional wisdom in the past would tell you war is good for the economy, making armaments, things like that. But the war with Iran is a different war with different consequences. And a lot of folks are feeling it for sure on the ground. That story coming up after the top of the hour on 89.9 KCRW. Stick around for that and more news today on your Tuesday. Thanks for spending your day with us, keeping you up to date, obviously, putting your world into context throughout the afternoon and evening hours, keeping your spirits high this evening with DJ-curated music after 8. All yours, all here on KCRW. Some local news as well that we're keeping an eye on. There's another gubernatorial debate happening tonight. CNN's forum will feature 7 candidates who have qualified to participate. Riverside County Sheriff Chad Bianco and former Fox host Steve Hilton, the only 2 Republicans in the race. They'll stand alongside 5 Democrats: former Health and Human Services Secretary Javier Becerra, San Jose Mayor Matt Mahan, former Congresswoman Katie Porter, billionaire investor Tom Steyer, and former L.A. Mayor Antonio Villaraigosa. CNN says Democrat Tony Thurmond did not reach the 3% polling threshold, and the former state school superintendent will not be on the debate stage tonight. Thurmond saying, quote, in response, he doesn't think that polls elect anyone, that people do. Regardless of party, the top 2 candidates in the June 2nd primary election will advance to the general in November. The debate live on CNN starting at 6 o'clock. So about 2 hours, little 2 hours and some change, local time this evening. And again, that is on CNN tonight. Another traffic note that I want to tell you about: if you're traveling northbound on the 110 freeway today, just west of the Port of LA and near San Pedro, expect big delays. There was a fire beneath the freeway that may have damaged parts of the bridge work there near, where was it, Gaffey Street, I believe. Officials had to shut down the entire freeway before reopening southbound lanes this morning, but the northbound lanes are still closed through at least 7 or 8 o'clock tonight, perhaps even as late as midnight between Harry Bridge Boulevard and Channel Street. Officials say crews are trying to see if the fire affected the concrete and the rebar and girders above the tunnel, or if the span is actually and structurally safe to support traffic. The cause of the fire being linked to perhaps a nearby homeless encampment. No word yet on when those northbound lanes would open, but again, Sigler telling us that it may be closed until at least 7, perhaps as late as midnight tonight. So beware there. A few scattered showers dotting the landscape today as well. Those clouds that you see, they might squeeze out a raindrop or 2, but not much. Today's high mid-60s, breezy across the area, mid-50s tonight. Sunshine prevails tomorrow, and we start a warm-up as we get into Wednesday, Thursday, Friday. Upper 70s, maybe even some low 80s as we get into the weekend before a bit of a cool down next week. We're at 67 right now in the City of Angels at 4:09. A morsel of good news for L.A. in the entertainment industry. According to Film L.A., the region's permit office, production ticked higher by about 10% in the first couple of months compared to last year. Well, that's a breath of fresh air for folks in Hollywood who have endured a bruising stretch. Fires, strikes, layoffs. But a bigger question is, how are folks actually feeling on the ground? Is there optimism? Is there a sense of rebound? Elvis Mitchell hosts The Treatment on KCRW, and he's here to talk to us about it. Hey, Elvis.
2: Hey, Steve. I think it's a hold your breath with that sort of mouthful of fresh air, because it's like you said, certainly the indicators were good at the beginning of the year. They were starting to bump up at the end of last year. But on the other hand, reality TV, which has really been the thing that's been driving production here, that's down and continues to go down.
3: I was poor, I was rich, I was poor again. And you know what? Having money is easier.
4: I have always wanted things. I crave money.
1: You know, it's funny you mention reality TV, because that was the thing that was going to destroy Hollywood.
2: In fact, it was destroying Hollywood. It did. There were more people working. It's that old joke that Bob Dole once made. Yeah. I know there are lots more jobs. I know somebody's got 5 of them. It took that much work in cobbling together these existences in reality TV to make an okay living. So there are many people who do, and those are also not union jobs either. So these are people who are kind of barely hanging on in the first place. Oftentimes, people I've spoken to working in production, editors and such, were doing 2 or 3 of those shows at once just to try to cobble together a living. And when you have those numbers dropping at such a rate, that's really, really hurtful. And it's funny now, because I had no sense of this until you asked me to do this. I started talking to a few people about what these things, these rebates mean, that there are some places like Toronto that give, in some cases, almost 50% back.
1: These are the tax incentives,
2: right? Yeah.
5: You see, this city acts as a living, breathing replica of New York, Chicago, even Tokyo for films. X-Men, Pacific Rim, and Transformers are just some of the franchises shot here. And it wasn't Canadian hospitality that attracted them. In what some have described,
2: but also, too,
5: as a race
2: unlike
5: to
2: some
5: bottom,
2: of the states that offer big incentives in the U.S., Canada gives that money back in the same year. So you can be offered an incentive, but not get it back for a couple of years, as much as 7 years.
1: In California, if you were to do
2: yes,
1: that.
2: Yes, absolutely. It can take a while to get the money back.
1: So when the state legislature passed that, you know, doubling the incentives, right? I think the $700 million, $750, I think.
2: Yeah, $771, I think it is.
1: Yeah, yeah. So when they doubled it, that money still takes a long, long time for a studio to get back.
2: Which is why we're not going to see any immediate benefit from that. I mean, it's, again, that's why I said holding that breath of fresh air, because what that does is make people think, well, maybe I should come back here after all, just because there's infrastructure here and there are lots of professionals who are generational, who bring a kind of institutional knowledge about the studios, about the backlots, about how to work in production here in ways that can save money. Because there's a time when independent production was out just because that was the way to get things made. And it's funny, if you go to film festivals, there are more films than ever before, just they aren't shooting on the kinds of budgets and using the kinds of resources that can really offer people a way to make a middle-class living. And that's what I really found in talking to people who do this, that's disappearing. And it's funny enough, you look just slightly to the east, where the resources are really being devoted, Nevada, where people have been trying for years to get things going there. And now there are two studios going up sound stages, going up simultaneously.
1: What does that mean, though, Elvis, for L.A.? What does that mean if you're, you know, if you're somebody in production in L.A. and you're trying to make, squeeze out, eke out a living in this town?
2: Well, yeah, that's what it is, because you're hoping that that breath of fresh air, we keep going back to that metaphorical
1: uptick of 10%.
2: You're hoping that's going to reach the trickle down to you. The LA film economy becomes a trickle down economy, a once robust economy, as recently as 10 years ago, thriving just because there was so much television production in the days when the streamers were first starting to do it and competing with the networks. The networks still had schedules of shows with 22, 24, sometimes as many as 26 or 27 episodes they would add. You know, there are a handful of shows like that now. Abbott Elementary comes to mind, but even the network shows are now down to 8 to 10 episodes per season. And so even if there's a great number of those shows going, there doesn't lend itself to learning a trade there and being able to keep that trade going and building up a real sort of network of resources you can go to if your show gets canceled, if this movie doesn't go. I mean, what we're talking about is, well, they referred to back in the, gosh, in the 60s, as creating a class of sort of hardcore unemployables. These jobs that disappear and don't ever come back.
1: Is that what's happening here, do you think?
2: Yeah.
1: Really?
2: Yeah. I mean, that's what, certainly from people I'm talking to, if sort of feels like that. And the folks who are really affected by it, again, the people who have been working in reality television, which is just so strong.
1: Well, so strong, but I mean, this was the place where you came with a dream, right? You came to LA with a dream. I want to be an actor. I want to be a director. I want to be a film producer. And
2: remember, I don't know if you remember, there's a period, like, 30 years ago, the LA Times was making all those short trailers about all the artists who work in technical sites, like Dolby recording people and people who recorded ADR.
1: Yeah, yeah.
2: And all these kinds of
1: below
2: things.
1: Below the line, yeah.
2: Yes, and,
1: yeah.
2: And these are all these people who, this create real excitement if you came to LA to go to film school and maybe you weren't going to get work as a director or a cinematographer, but you could be a focus puppet.
6: It takes two people to work me.
7: No matter how beautiful a puppet we build, somebody has to make it live and make you believe in it.
2: Or you could be a best boy, like an electrician, make a really good living at it.
1: Yeah, yeah.
2: Or for that matter, you could even come out to here and get a union job as a projectionist. And those jobs are all disappearing because when production disappears, when production is winnowed away, when there's less and less and less of it, then there are a few of these jobs. You know, it fascinates me about this. If you drive around the city, if you look at the billboards, there are more things that are in their third season that I barely heard of before than any other time in my
1: life. And you would
2: think
1: after three seasons, you would have known more about these things.
2: Or that I would know that they existed.
1: That's what I'm saying.
2: Yeah, let's start there. It becomes an existential question. But this is an existential question that we're talking about here, because there was a class of people, a group of people who came out to get jobs as professionals. And, you know, if you got those jobs, if you were a driver or a teamster or any of those union jobs, you could support a family. You could basically build part of the community and be a part of the community that made you a taxpayer and kept your community alive. And that's disappearing. We're seeing this gap between, you know, those who have and those who do not. And the middle class that was, you know, the cream that held that sandwich together is shriveling.
1: So when you see uptick 10%.
2: When I see uptick 10%, that for me is kind of a good sign, because I think anytime you put information out that suggests that things are going well or doing better, you know, it's the old line, a rising tide lifts all boats. And I think that level of enthusiasm and optimism, we can be cynical and say maybe it's coming in election years, but, you know, let's take a win as a win. And again, whenever the box office does well, it compels people to think in the C-suites, of which we are not in right now, that let's make stuff.
1: Elvis Mitchell, who hosts The Treatment Saturdays, 9:30, right here on 89.9 KCRW. Elvis, thanks.
2: As always, thank you, Steve.
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9: Also way up, gas prices. 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
0: It's Tuesday, May 5th, and this is All Things Considered from NPR News.
9: I'm Mary Louise Kelly.
0: And I'm Elsa Chang. Ahead this hour, a lawsuit in Pakistan aims to bring down the price of menstrual products there.
10: They're 40% more expensive, and all of that money is just, we're just being ripped off of that money.
9: Also, big changes ahead for the U.S. Forest Service, including relocating its headquarters from Washington, D.C. to Salt Lake City.
11: There's really no sense in creating this huge upheaval right as we head into fire season.
0: And nominations for this year's Tony Awards are out.
9: We will walk you through which plays made the cut and which got snubbed.
0: After this news.
12: Live from NPR News in Washington, I'm Ryland Barton. The Strait of Hormuz has been effectively shut down by Iran for about 2 months now, but now the U.S. is making a new effort to reopen the waterway to commercial shipping despite some attacks on U.S. vessels. As NPR's Tom Bowman reports, it's unclear whether the effort can reassure shippers.
13: So far, just two U.S. flagships have crossed through the Strait of Hormuz on Monday. I reached out to a couple of industry groups, and they had the same response. It's just too dangerous, they believe, and until they are confident Iran will not shoot at the ships, or if there's a solid peace agreement with the U.S., they doubt you'll see many or any cargo ships moving. There were some 1,500 ships stuck in the Persian Gulf, and get this, 1,000 of them are large ocean-going ships, such as oil tankers.
12: NPR's Tom Bowman reporting. The White House says deals with drug makers requiring many of their prescription prices to drop could save $529 billion over the next decade. Democrats have said they want more details about the agreements made between drug makers and the government. Trump says his prescription drug pricing plan is critical for Republicans in the November midterm elections, which will decide majorities in the House and Senate. Similar to the leaders of Indiana, Georgia, and Michigan, Kentucky's governor is taking emergency measures to lower gas prices in the Commonwealth. Karen Czar with member station WUKY reports.
14: Governor Andy Beshear signed emergency measures that will freeze Kentucky's sales tax on gasoline starting in July and declared a state of emergency that would lower prices by 10 cents a gallon beginning next week if it's approved by the state's attorney general. Beshear said he doesn't see negotiations to end the war with Iran moving forward, and it's time to, quote, be proactive.
15: When you don't see a path towards the strait opening up, the war ending, and gas prices going down, then you have to act.
14: Beshear has also urged members of Congress to suspend the federal gas tax. For NPR News, I'm Karen Czar in Lexington.
12: It's getting more expensive to use residential air conditioners in the summer. NPR's Rebecca Hersher reports the cost of cooling an average house has risen by more than a third since 2020.
16: The cost of cooling your house is rising because electricity prices are going up. That's because of a combination of higher fuel costs, increased electricity demand from AI data centers, and inflation. A new report from the National Energy Assistance Directors Association warns the cost of cooling an average home in the United States will be about 8% higher this summer compared to last summer. The high cooling costs come as millions of people in the U.S. are already struggling to afford basic food and transportation, with high gas prices and grocery prices straining family budgets. Rebecca Hersher, NPR News.
12: The U.S. stock market rose to new records today after oil prices eased. You're listening to NPR News from Washington. Ukraine says recent Russian strikes killed at least 22 people and wounded more than 80 others. President Volodymyr Zelensky criticized Moscow for launching the attacks after Russia announced a temporary ceasefire for later this week. Russia warned of retaliation if Kyiv disrupts this week's Victory Day festivities, marking the defeat of Nazi Germany in World War II. A new study finds warning labels on alcohol listing the risks of diseases like cancer would encourage people to drink less. NPR's Maria Godoy has more.
17: The current alcohol warning label has been in place since 1988. It states that drinking poses risks during pregnancy or while driving, along with a notice that alcohol, quote, may cause health harms. But research shows people tend to tune out these warnings. In a new study, researchers tested 8 revised labels that included disease advisory language with more than 1,000 U.S. adults who had at least one drink a week. Study co-author Anna Grumman of Stanford says participants ranked all of the new warnings more effective than the current one.
18: And the warnings that especially resonated with consumers tended to be about cancer. So most people weren't aware that alcohol contributes to cancer.
17: Studies show a link to at least 7 types of cancer. The more people drink, the higher the risk. Maria Godoy, NPR News.
12: Drivers in the self-proclaimed pizza capital of the United States will soon be able to get pizza state license plates. According to Connecticut Insider, the DMV will issue the plates that bears the image of a pepperoni pizza slice. Connecticut officially staked its claim as the pizza capital of the U.S. on its highway welcome signs in 2024. 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
1: Steve Chiotakis here, 89.9 KCRW, 6 minutes after 4 o'clock, and we're watching a shutdown of a freeway, a major freeway, the 210. Westbound Foothill Freeway now closed to the 118 while police investigated an earlier shooting on the freeway near the Bledsoe Street overpass. This is in the Sylmar area. So we have a couple of closures right now. The 110 between San Pedro and near the Vincent Thomas Bridge, and then the 210 westbound Foothill Freeway closed due to a police investigation.
0: From NPR News, this is All Things Considered. I'm Elsa Chang in Culver City, California.
9: And I'm Mary Louise Kelly in Washington. President Trump says the economy is roaring. That, as Americans are paying an average of $4.48 a gallon for gas on Tuesday. A year ago, it was $3.17. Now, the reason for that increase is the U.S.-Israel war with Iran, which resulted in the closing of the Strait of Hormuz. Gas prices are just one measure of the cost of living in the United States, but they're a big one. So we wanted to take a few minutes to measure how the war is affecting Americans' bottom line. So we have called Martha Gimbel. She is co-founder and executive director of the Budget Lab at Yale. We check in with her from time to time about the economy. Martha Gimbel, welcome back to All Things Considered.
20: Thank you so much for having me. I feel like you only check in with me about the economy when it seems like things are about to get weird.
9: which is frequently, which is why we speak to you often, I guess. Speaking of weird, gas prices. I feel like I've spent more time talking about gas prices these last 8 weeks than any other 8 weeks I can recall. Just briefly lay out why they are so significant when we're talking about the big picture health or lack thereof of the economy.
20: I think there's, you know, three things to keep in mind here. One is people need to spend money on gas prices, right? It's not a luxury good. They need to go to work. They need to drop their kids off at school. Second is we see them, right? I can tell you what the gas prices are at the place right across the street from me where I usually get gas. Mm-hmm. I don't know, you know, offhand how much a gallon of milk has changed since last month. I know about what it is, but I don't have the exact down to the penny number in my head. Gas prices, you see them everywhere.
9: Are on the big sign as you drive around, yeah.
20: The big sign. But the third thing, and I think this is really important, is gas prices and energy prices in general flow through to everything else. You need energy to produce all of these other goods and services that we buy. And so when you start seeing energy prices going up, it can often be a leading indicator that some other prices are going to start rising too.
9: So with that as context, let me ask you to help us fact check the comment I just attributed to President Trump, that it's roaring. He said that while he was speaking to a group of small business leaders. He was at the White House. This was on Monday. He said a few things about the economy.
8: Thanks to these pro-growth policies, our economy is roaring and factory construction is way up. Consumer confidence is way up. Business investment is more than triple compared to that of just a short time ago.
9: I guess my question there, Martha, is our economy roaring?
20: Our economy is not roaring, but it has been fine, right? You know, the unemployment rate has stayed relatively low. Economic growth, if you look at non-volatile measures, has been fine. And that sounds like damning with faint praise, but, you know, fine is nothing to sneeze at. Slow and steady wins the race here. I do want to seize on one thing the president said, which is about consumer confidence.
9: That was where I was going next. He says it's way up. Does that square with what you hear, with what we hear from consumers?
20: It's not. You know, consumers have been expressing for quite some time that they are not happy. You get some, you know, wiggles month to month, but in general, consumer sentiment is quite low. And one of the things that we know that does really impact consumer sentiment is energy prices. And so just going back to where we started, not only is consumer sentiment, you know, relatively low right now, it's probably going to face some headwinds in the months to come.
9: If someone were able to wave a magic wand, open the Strait of Hormuz this afternoon, pull a permanent deal between Iran and the U.S. out of their magic hat, would Americans still be facing an affordability crisis?
20: I mean, there are many factors that go into affordability. One thing to keep in mind is that we've already seen, you know, not just holding back of supply, but supply destruction. And so it's going to take time to rebuild facilities, to start production up again. It's not the case that you can just turn it on and off like a switch.
9: Are there steps the administration can take in this moment that we're in right now to ease the pressure on Americans?
20: I mean, apart from the one that you just mentioned of ending the war, when you have actual removal of supply, there's just not that much you can do to prevent higher prices.
9: All that said, when are gas prices going to go down?
20: If you find out, let me know, and I will time the filling up of my gas tank accordingly.
9: Martha Gimbel is executive director and co-founder of the Budget Lab at Yale University. Thanks so much.
20: Thank you for having me.
0: A month ago, the U.S. Forest Service announced a major reorganization, which includes relocating its headquarters from Washington, D.C. to Salt Lake City, Utah. Critics say it's actually an attempt to dismantle the Forest Service and that the timing on the eve of a potentially rough wildfire season could not be worse. Rachel Cohen of the Mountain West News Bureau reports.
3: The air is crisp on an early spring morning in the Arapaho-Roosevelt National Forest in Colorado. On a good weekend, trails like this one draw hundreds of visitors, hikers and bikers. The Forest Service has managed this land for over a century, and now it wants even more of its staff to be closer to woods like this.
21: So what we're trying to do is push decision-making down to the ground.
3: Forest Service Chief Tom Schultz testified to Congress last week.
21: So the men and women on the ground give them more responsibility and authority to make decisions.
3: Schultz defends the agency's restructuring plan, but hasn't given a timeline for it. In addition to moving Forest Service headquarters to Salt Lake City, it also scraps all 9 regional offices and replaces them with 15 new state ones, and consolidates research management to one location in Fort Collins, Colorado.
21: We cannot sustain the footprint that we currently have.
3: But while the government sees efficiency, Julie Slifka sees
22: just another devastating blow to our public lands.
3: She works for Wilderness Workshop, a nonprofit environmental group in western Colorado, and says she's seen this before when the first Trump administration moved the Bureau of Land Management to Grand Junction, Colorado.
22: We saw the Bureau of Land Management rent a beautiful new building for its, I think, 300 employees that were supposed to move here from Washington, D.C., and we saw literally no one come week after week.
3: About 87% of staff who were asked to move quit instead. The Biden administration moved the agency back to Washington. Slifka says the Forest Service is already hamstrung. 6,500 employees took buyouts or retired last year. She worries more expertise will walk out the door now and at a critical moment. Colorado and much of the West saw little snow this winter, leaving the ground dry and prime for burning.
22: There's really no sense in creating this huge upheaval, right, as we head into fire season and basically hoping that it all works out or goes according to plan.
3: The Forest Service says these changes won't affect firefighting and that it's staffed up for the summer. But Ann Bartuska has her own concerns. She worked at the Forest Service for nearly 2 decades, eventually leading its research arm. 57 research facilities in 31 states are on a list to potentially shutter. The Trump administration says the researchers aren't being fired, but it's still unclear where they'll work. Bartuska says science can't just be picked up and moved.
23: If you're doing work on the sugar maple decline in Vermont and New Hampshire, you probably are based in Burlington.
3: A strength of government research, she says, is its staying power. The Forest Service maintains about 80 experimental forests. Studies at many go back decades. The agency says the science will continue.
23: But if you're closing facilities associated with those sites, then how do they sustain the data? How do they sustain the work that's going on?
3: Bartuska understands the agency might not have the money to keep all those buildings in good shape, but she still has questions. 30 members of Congress, none Republicans, want more details, too. They sent a letter to agency leaders asking for data to back up the changes and gave a deadline of this week to respond. For NPR News, I'm Rachel Cohen.
24: One of the nation's largest women's colleges is now under scrutiny by the Trump administration. Smith College in Western Massachusetts began admitting transgender women in 2015. This week, the U.S. Education Department announced it would investigate the legality of that practice. From member station WFCR, New England Public Media's Nirvani Williams reports.
25: It's finals week at Smith College, and the walkways across campus are covered with chalk drawings of the transgender pride flag and the phrase, "Trans Smithies Belong."
26: As a trans woman in the United States, I don't feel safe at all.
25: This Smith student asked not to be identified because she says she feels targeted under this administration. She says she's still processing the news that her college is under investigation for admitting trans students like her.
26: You know, it's just one thing added to the mix of, like, the stressful climate, political climate that we're living in, and we're all just trying to come here to get our degrees, to study.
25: The Trump administration is investigating whether Smith's policy of admitting transgender women violates Title IX, which prohibits sex-based discrimination. Kimberly Ritchie, the Education Department's Assistant Secretary for Civil Rights, said in a statement, quote, "An all-women's college loses all meaning if it's admitting biological males." She said the practice, quote, "raises serious concerns about privacy, fairness, and compliance under federal law." On an anonymous message board, screenshots of which were shared with NPR, students have been showing their opposition to the investigation with messages like, quote, "trans women belong at Smith and that shouldn't be a hot take." Smith College said in a statement that it is, quote, "fully committed to its institutional values, including compliance with civil rights laws," and it doesn't comment on pending government investigations. For NPR News, I'm Nirvani Williams in Northampton, Massachusetts.

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1: 4:48 KCRW, just after the top of the hour. With the news, the administration announcing a new military strategy designed to open up the Strait of Hormuz to commercial shipping, but it's unclear if that will break Iran's grip on that waterway through the Persian Gulf. You're going to hear more about it coming up, 89.9 and at KCRW.com. Alabama lawmakers are scrambling to change the state's congressional maps. The governor calling a special session after the Supreme Court tossed a key provision of the Voting Rights Act. That story, many others, still to come as we move on with the news this afternoon. Checking some local news happening across Southern California, there's another gubernatorial debate happening tonight. This is on CNN in just about a little more than an hour from now at 6 o'clock, which will feature seven candidates who have qualified to participate. Riverside County Sheriff Chad Bianco and former Fox host Steve Hilton, the only two Republicans in the race. They'll stand alongside five Democrats, former Health and Human Services Secretary Javier Becerra, San Jose Mayor Matt Mahan, former Congresswoman Katie Porter, billionaire investor Tom Steyer, former L.A. Mayor Antonio Villaraigosa. Tony Thurmond, the Democrat, did not reach the 3% recent polling threshold, so won't be on the debate stage tonight, according to CNN. Again, starting at 6 o'clock local time this evening, about an hour and 10 minutes or so. The U.S. Department of Education is launching, it says, a civil rights investigation into L.A. Unified Schools. Federal officials alleging the district reassigned but did not fire teachers accused of sexual misconduct with students. According to the L.A. Times, district policy doesn't appear to define reassignment as moving an accused employee to another similar job. Instead, it's defined as a removal of that employee from the workplace for staff and student safety. LAUSD saying that the accusation of sexual misconduct is, quote, not true. A few scattered showers across the area today. Mix of clouds and sunshine and breezy 60s for the daytime high. It's 10 minutes to 5.
2: 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I'm Elsa Chang.
0: And I'm Mary Louise Kelly. Primary voting closes today in Ohio. There are several competitive statewide races on the ballot for governor. There are also House and Senate races, which could help determine the balance of power in Congress. But when it comes to what is motivating voters around Southwest Ohio, it may be issues close to home. WVXU's Isabel Nisley in Cincinnati has more.
3: On a Saturday morning at the Hamilton County Board of Elections, people trickle into the long concrete building to vote early in Ohio's primary election. Susan Bailey carpooled here with a friend from Reading, an inner suburb of Cincinnati. The lifelong Republican says nothing could have stopped her from casting a ballot, even though drivers here in Ohio are paying some of the highest gas prices in the nation. On average, $5 for a gallon of regular.
4: I'll carpool 10 people here. Doesn't matter to me. I don't care what the price of gas is. Voting is a privilege, and people should take it very, very seriously.
3: Bailey says she plans to vote against a proposed levy that would fund new city buildings for Reading. If passed, it could add hundreds of dollars to homeowners' annual property taxes. The retired bookkeeper says her fixed income makes new rising costs hard to afford.
4: When it went from the first year that I lived down here from like 700 and some dollars to over 1,000, and now this one would raise it over another 235. It's like, geez, you robbed Peter to pay Paul? No.
3: Property taxes are a controversial issue in Ohio, where homeowners pay among the highest rates in the country. State lawmakers have proposed several plans to try and lower costs. Other voters, like Democrat Patricia Maloney, are worried about access to health care. She's a women's health provider from Norwood.
5: I have lots of patients that are concerned about not being able to access care that they need for pregnancy care or for women that live in rural areas and the health care centers that are going away and needing to drive to access care.
3: Southwest Ohio lost two Planned Parenthood reproductive health clinics last year. Their CEO says the closures were due to cuts from the Republican-led Big Beautiful Bill and state budget changes. In 2024, voters in the suburbs outside of Cincinnati overwhelmingly voted for President Trump, including Claremont County, about 30 minutes east. Here, James Riley is heading into work at the county government offices. He says he votes Republican and is a fan of the president for the most part.
6: I love Trump, except that I wish he would calm his rhetoric. I mean, he does good work and then he ruins it by saying ignorant things.
3: Riley, a veteran, says the U.S. war with Iran is weighing on his mind.
6: I don't like war at all, so I'm hoping it's over. I don't know what he's going to do because I don't think the Iranians are going to give in. So I don't see an end. I don't know what's going to happen.
3: Also casting a ballot in Claremont County is Aaron Murphy, a contractor for Duke Energy. He considers himself an independent and says top concerns this election include
7: cost of living, the economy, gas prices.
3: How's that impacting how you're going to vote?
7: I'm pulling the Democratic ballot. I voted the Republican primary in 2024, so I'm switching parties.
3: He says he's voting in the Democratic primary because he hasn't seen the economy improve since the last election. This year's midterm races will likely test how much voters think the economy has improved under President Trump. Democrats will need more voters like Murphy if they want to pick up seats in a state where Republicans dominate statewide offices. For NPR News, I'm Isabel Nisley in Cincinnati.

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3: The world needs this waterway a lot more than we do. 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
0: It's Tuesday, May 5th, and this is All Things Considered from NPR News.
4: I'm Elsa Chang.
0: And I'm Mary Louise Kelly. After a key Supreme Court ruling, Alabama lawmakers are racing to redraw the state's congressional map.
5: It's about who gets heard in the nation's capital and who doesn't. Who gets heard in our democracy and who doesn't.
4: Also, teams in Gaza are working to recover bodies that are still buried under rubble.
0: NPR's Anas Baba has been watching those efforts.
6: The rescue team just managed to recover the first body, and the family members recognized and identified him from his own jacket.
4: Those stories after this news.
7: Live from NPR News in Washington, I'm Ryland Barton. Just 2 days into the operation dubbed Project Freedom, the U.S. Navy is stopping efforts to guide ships through the Strait of Hormuz. NPR's Franco Ordonez reports Trump says he's calling off the action to see if an agreement with Iran can be reached.
8: President Trump announced he was pausing the military escorts after declaring, quote, great progress has been made toward a complete and final agreement with representatives of